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0: All right. I heard Dr. David Jeremiah say that the baptism in the Holy Spirit, speaking in tongues, is outdated and not necessary in this age. Well, of course he would say that. He is
1: Southern Baptist.
0: He is Southern Baptist, and that is their the doctrinal point of view. Now, I disagree with him. I don't know him personally. I have met him in passing, and he was very nice, very gracious. He was very nice to Dad when we were at Dr. Stanley's funeral, and he was one of the speakers, him and Franklin Graham, and they came up to Dad in the middle of the service. They left their seats and walked over to where Dad was staying and standing, and I heard Dr. Jeremiah speak to him and tell him, I watch SBN. Don't watch it all the time, I'm sure, but he said, I watch SBN. Franklin Graham said the same thing. I watch SBN faithfully. Mm. And they're Baptists, and that's what they believe. And so I'm not going to lose any sleep over that. Love them anyway. Dr. Jeremiah is a good preacher.
1: Great preacher.
0: I don't agree with everything he says, but he is a good preacher.
1: You know, if you listen to him on eschatology, he lines up with us totally on eschatology.
0: With the exception of the he doesn't on all. He believes the two witnesses that one of them's Moses.
1: Oh well, that's it doesn't matter to me either way, but I didn't know about that.
0: Yeah. Oh, yeah.
1: But as far as the plan,
0: I've heard his teaching on eschatology, yeah. And it's good except for that part.
1: Yeah.
0: You know. Good morning, gentlemen. I've gotten pretty far into some unrepentant sin and have gotten away from God, and I was wondering if you can pray with me and help lead me back. Absolutely. That would be the highlight of my day. And I'm going to pray the sinner's prayer. And I'm asking you right where you are.

0: But if you believe the words, if you believe what they represent, that's faith. And that's what saves. Now, I want you to say it with me right now and pray it out loud and believe it in your heart. Heavenly Father.
1: Heavenly Father.
0: I come to you.
2: I come to you.
0: In the name of Jesus.
2: In the name of Jesus.
0: I have sinned.
2: I have sinned.
0: Against you.
2: Against you.
0: And I am sorry.
2: And I'm sorry.
0: I believe that Jesus Christ.
2: That Jesus Christ.
0: Is the Son of God.
2: Is the Son of God.
0: I believe that Jesus Christ.
2: That Jesus Christ.
0: Died on the cross.
2: Died on the cross.
0: And shed his blood.
2: Shed his blood.
0: For my sin.
2: For my sin.
0: And I believe.
2: And I believe.
0: On the third day.
1: On the third
0: He rose from the dead.
2: He rose from the dead.
0: Right now.
2: Right now.
0: I surrender my past.
2: I surrender my past.
0: I surrender my present.
2: I surrender my present.
0: And I surrender my future.
2: I surrender my future.
0: To the Lordship of Jesus Christ.
2: To the Lordship of Jesus Christ.
0: And based upon my confession of faith.
2: Based on my confession of faith.
0: The blood of God's Son.
2: The blood of God's Son.
0: Cleanses.
2: Cleanses.
0: From all unrighteousness.
2: From all unrighteousness.
0: And I can now say.
2: And I can now say.
0: I'm saved.
2: I'm saved.
0: I'm born again.
2: I'm born again.
0: I am. A new creation.
2: A new creation.
0: Thank you for coming. That's a great thing. Amen. Has the ministry ever considered printing the Old Testament as a standalone? Well, you don't do that. you don't. That you don't do that. And here's the reason that you said.
1: Donnie, can I make a comment about the man you just prayed for? I urge him to get back in church.
0: Oh, I'm glad you brought that up.
1: You know, get back in church. And you prayed the prayer of coming back to God. Sounded like that he used to be a Christian and he was a backslider. You know, read the story of the prodigal son. God welcomes you home. You can be forgiven, and we trust you are. But get into a local church, get under weekly preaching of the gospel, and be faithful to a church and support the church. God will bless you. He'll let your past be your past and give you a bright future.
0: Absolutely. I asked because I gave one of my Bibles to a Muslim neighbor in my apartment complex. He wanted to read just the Old Testament. We have a neighborly friendship, and he was interested in the Old Testament, not the New Testament. I clipped the new pages together and gave it to him. He is from Afghanistan, worked with the U.S., is now a U.S. citizen. I always say hello to him and his mom, who doesn't speak English. If the Expositor's Bible had a standalone Old Testament, I would have given him that to him instead of the full Bible. No, you don't do that. You don't print just an Old Testament Bible. No one does that.
1: Maybe the Jewish.
0: That would be the only ones. But no, we would not do the Expositor Study Bible, Old Testament alone. We were discussing something before in one of the breaks, and I want to bring it up right now because it is taking over the news. And by the way, the phone lines are open, 800-342-8430, if you have a question and a comment. And that is this trial that is going on right now for this lady who murdered her three infants or children.

0: that are running to her defense. Now, I'm not minimizing postmortem depression in any shape, form, or fashion. It's real. But folks, we're forgetting something. I don't care what it is. She murdered three kids. She's guilty. She's a murderer.
1: And tried to kill herself.
0: You have to know. You have to have some modicum of what you're doing. She even went to the point of sending her husband out of the house to get takeout food and to go to the pharmacy and pick up something for her. That's premeditated. That's setting down and planning it. But all of these women cheering her, and once again, I am not minimizing postmortem depression. It's real. I know some women that, and I've read a lot about women who suffered from it, and it is real. But we can never take away the fact this woman murdered three children. What do you say, Dr. Gray?
1: You know, I've been as shocked as you are in terms of the sympathy expressed here, and we do sympathize with her that she is a poor, broken soul. I mean, she's done some terrible things, and I don't see, I see the courtroom, and I see her sitting there, and I think, how can she keep a straight face and be there? I don't know how she can even do that. But it's just a very sad thing. She committed murder, and I don't know how the jury will end up in terms of the verdict, but she is guilty, and we will have to give her the proper punishment. It's a sad situation. We shouldn't somehow try to defend her, though. It's wrong. It's done. And we should all weep and cry for her.
0: Well, if you're not going to put her in prison, you should at least put her in a mental institution.
1: Sure. Or a prison that has the psychiatric divisions
0: to
1: it.
0: Yeah, because this woman cannot get off.
1: No, no way.
0: No ifs, ands, and buts about it. She cannot get away with having murdered three children. What differentiates the ladies' edition of the Expositor from the other editions? It has a section in it of the women of the Bible telling you who they were and what they did, and what contribution or hindrance she made to the work of God. I took some time off for my birthday this year and went to Branson, Missouri. The whole time I was there, I felt this darkness that I couldn't shake. Could there have been some demonic activity in that area? The darkness stayed with me the whole time I was there. Is this possible? Well, I've been to Branson once, and that was enough. I don't see any reason to ever go to Branson, but I didn't feel anything contrary. I don't know why you felt that. It could have been something else going on that has nothing to do with the location. Sometimes we just feel powers of oppression.
1: I've been there several times.
0: I know you have.
1: Never felt that.
0: Never felt
1: it. I like it.
0: Gail from Minnesota, you're our first caller. What is your question or comment for the panel?
2: Yeah, hi, Pastor Donnie. I just have a question. My sister has a daughter who was the prodigal son that has come back home. And she was with someone who practiced Messianic Jew religion. And she come with a 4-year-old son, so a great nephew for me. So what we're concerned with is when we pray or speak Jesus, he don't want to say Jesus. He wants to say, I can't pronounce it, but the Yeshua.
0: Yeah.
2: And we're just trying to say we don't speak that. We say Jesus.
0: Yeah. Well, I would never pray Yeshua. You shall call his name Jesus.
2: Sure. So it's not wrong for us to pastorize him and say no.
0: Exactly.
2: Don't speak that.
0: Exactly. Okay. You know, I was invited one time, Gail, to say the opening prayer at an LSU football game. I was called and I asked, this was years ago, and I thought, well, I'll do that. And then they told me I can't pray in the name of Jesus. And I said, well, no, I'm not coming.
1: Wow.
0: You know, I said, no, I'm not going to do that. So, no, I don't let other people dictate to me what I pray and how I pray in any shape, form, or fashion. So that's what you should do as well.
2: And we're my sister and me are both media church members. And we love everybody and follow it very strongly and got you on all the time.

0: time, but we know, and he has a hard time. It's like dragging teeth out without the dead nerve to get him to say Jesus.
1: Well, he's not saved.
0: Yep.
1: Gail, he's not saved. That's what you're dealing with. You're dealing with an unsaved person.
0: Okay. Okay.
1: And you're going to have to overcome that hurdle. You're going to have to start dealing with them, of them accepting the Lord and not accepting the Lord. And that's what you're going to have to approach it by.
0: Okay. Well, we kind of thought we were right, but we just wanted to get a little more info on it for the help. He is only 4 years old.
1: Mm-hmm.
0: So I know that he's had 4 years of the Masonic Jew installed in him.
1: Well, you just need to be loving and kind and just point the way.
0: Okay. Well, that's what we're doing. And I appreciate the answer and the help, because I sure love you, Pastor Donnie, and you say that there's no name above Jesus.
1: That's right. Well, thank you for calling, Gail. And you're in a difficult situation, but the Lord can give you wisdom on how to deal with that.
0: Okay. Thank you so much.
1: Thank you.
2: Okay, Donnie, it says the other day that you had a question where Jezebel was addressed as being evil as evil can be. Jezebel sacrificed children, among other monstrous things. And this past August the 11th, Massachusetts governor signed a bill legalizing late-term abortion murder. And she, along with 9 other states and the District of Columbia, allow this procedure. So the question is, are these governors, legislatures, and their supporting constituents any different than the National Socialists of Germany and the atrocities allowed by them?
3: Wow. That's,
1: no.
3: That's heavy duty.
1: No, because, you know, one of the things the Germans did, they used abortion as a way to cull the population that they didn't want, and whatever the case may be. It's evil. Murder is evil. It's so hypocritical. In these same states, that they're saying that you can abort a baby up to the moment of birth, you can abort it. But then that same state, if a pregnant woman is in a car wreck and is killed, the person that did the kill, hit them, is going to be charged with 2 murders, the murder of the mother and the unborn baby. That's as hypocritical as you. On one end, it's a human viable life, even though it hasn't been born yet. And on the other hand, it's just a block of cells and it doesn't matter. So it's crazy.
2: But what does the panel say is right or wrong in this?
4: Abortion is murder.
1: Abortion is murder. Yeah.
2: I want that left.
1: Well, that's what we said.
2: Loud and clear, so that the people understand it. And you can't justify that.
3: This lady governor is terrible. For her to sign a bill.
2: Yeah.
3: To sign a bill that you can kill that baby up to birth. Now, can you imagine a full-grown baby in the mother's womb, and the birth happens, and they kill the baby? Then and there, they kill the baby. It's just terrible. Yes. How can anyone do that?
1: You know what? If you're going to wait until you're delivering, why not put the baby up for adoption?
3: Absolutely.
4: Well, it's not just the governor. It's the legislation that passed the bill. 2 houses of their legislation
3: that passed it.
4: There's
2: more than one person
4: guilt involved
2: yes. in them.
3: Oh.
1: Well, that's the party of the demons. That's the party with the D beside their name.
3: Unbelievable.
2: It is. We have Ray on the phone for Texas. And Ray, welcome to Sun Life Broadcasting. You have a question or comment for the panel?
5: Yes, ma'am. I just heard Dr. Grace say that heaven is a planet. And where in the Bible does it say that heaven is a planet?
1: Well, Paul said I was taken up to the third heaven. Heaven was another term for that. The culture of that day, the Jews of that day, they looked at the heavens as a trifold thing. They looked at the top of Mount Olympus as the first heaven. That was the atmosphere that we live in. Then the starry heaven, the stars in the sky, that was the second heaven. But then they looked at the heaven beyond that, that one cannot see with the eye. So think about this, Ray. If heaven is not a planet, what is it?
3: Well, let's define the word planet.
1: A planet is a place of some type of abode.
3: A physical place.
1: It's a physical place.
3: And by the way, that word is not in the Bible. That's a modern secular word.
1: What?
3: Planet.
1: Yeah. Yeah, that's what we call it. But look, it has streets there.
3: Yep.
1: It has horses there.
3: Thrones.
1: It has thrones there. It has people that are there.
4: Homes, mansions.
1: Yeah, so where is it? I mean, is it floating around in the sky? Mm-hmm. I mean, this thing's just never... No, it has to be some type of created place. Therefore, we use the term planet.
3: Yeah.
5: I was under the impression that heaven is you know, bigger than even the universe, and being from God, that it would be possible that it don't have to have any Earth-like texture or planet-like texture.
1: Well, we don't know. All we know is about heaven is what the Bible says. We know there's people there. There's angels there. There's streets there. There's worship there. There is streets there, even streets made of gold. There are horses there, because we'll come riding back on white horses. So this is not just some netherworld floating around out there. It has to be a place of abode. I go to prepare a place for you. That's what the Lord said.
3: You know, if we're not careful, we use the word heaven in terms of where God dwells physically, as if it's the heavens above us that the birds fly in, that it's just space. But there's a real place there. When Stephen was being stoned, he looked up into heaven and he saw the Father and he saw the Son.
1: Yeah.
3: And the Apostle Paul visited the third heaven.
1: We know in the book of Job, Ray, that Satan was in heaven talking to God about Job.
3: Yeah.
1: So where was he? You know, there has to be a physical place where a throne sits. There has to be a physical place with streets and walls and houses and abodes and horses and people. So why not call it a planet? Now, the Lord may not call it that. I don't know. But I think that's the one word that we have in our present language that identifies what we're talking about.
5: Uh-huh. Yeah. Okay, but I have a second question.
1: Sure.
5: When the Pope died recently, well, what, a year or two ago, whatever?
1: Mm-hmm.
5: Well, on TV, when they showed him laying in the casket, there was a cross behind him, and there was a black Jesus on.
1: I don't know. I have no idea. I don't know what you're talking about. I didn't watch any of that. I'm not in the least bit interested whether he lives or dies. So, I don't want anybody to die, but I'm not interested in the funeral.
2: Or does Dave or Dr. Gray have any?
3: I didn't see that.
1: So I don't know. I can't comment. I don't know.
4: So he's saying that there was a cross with Jesus on it?
1: A black cross
5: yes,
1: or a black
5: sir.
1: Jesus.
5: Yes.
4: Well, that,
5: yes, sir. There was a cross with a black Jesus on it. I even took a picture of it.
1: Yeah. I don't know, Ray. I didn't watch it, so I can't comment on something I'm not familiar with.
3: Which Pope was it?
1: The one that died recently.
5: It was
1: which
5: one? The last one.
1: The
5: that
1: last
5: died.
1: One that died. Yeah. But we can't comment because we didn't see it.
2: Yeah. Yeah. Did you have another question, Ray?
5: No, ma'am. That'll be all. And I appreciate

0: God bless y'all.
1: All right. Thank you so much for calling. And let's go to Gary in Minnesota. And Gary, welcome to Sun Life Broadcasting. You have a question, comment for the panel?
2: God bless you, ma'am. I have a comment. When Pastor Donnie prayed the repentance prayer, I prayed with him.
3: Oh, well,
1: wonderful.
3: Thank you.
2: For the first time in years,
4: wow.
2: I finally know
4: Hallelujah.
2: My soul has been saved by the Lord Jesus Christ. I met you, Pastor Donnie, in 1973. I was singing with a quartet, and I had done a piano solo, and you came in there. You're just out of high school, and you were looking for your cousin, looking for your Uncle Jerry Lee Lewis.
3: My cousin.
2: But I was the one who had played the piano. And later on, I strayed from God. You and I had a very warm conversation then. And for the first time in years, I can say that I have peace in my soul. And I thank you for that, sir.
3: Well, thank you, Gary. I'm glad you prayed it.
1: It's wonderful,
3: and,
1: Gary.
3: We rejoice
1: thank the
3: in
1: Lord.
3: That. And we give the Lord praise and glory for that. And thank you for calling and sharing. I think that our viewing audience appreciates that very, very much. That's the that is the power of television.
1: Yes.
3: That goes into homes. And even though I'm responding to an email by one person, because it's on television, someone mm-hmm. else in a different state can receive mm-hmm. the Lord. So that's what it's all about. But thank you, Gary, for calling. Thank you so much.
2: God bless you, sir.
1: Okay.

0: You can write it. When people have a miracle like this, I do hope they can write it down and send it to Sister Swagger or Pastor Donnie, and then they'll have it there, and maybe they can share it on television or put it in the magazine.
1: All right, panel, we're just going to go ahead and take a quick break, and we'll be right back after the break.
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0: All right, we are back, ladies and gentlemen. And panel, let me ask you this question. The question is, do the 144,000 Jews get raptured after they cried out to Jesus and got saved?
1: They are a part of the first resurrection. There's what, three resurrections that are part of the first resurrection. There's the general rapture, then there's the 144,000, and then there's the martyred saints.
2: Two witnesses.
1: The two witnesses. Yeah, that's it. Two witnesses. Okay.
0: All right. It said, thank you for the advice that you gave us concerning reading the Bible to my husband. So what scriptures could you suggest to me? I would suggest that you either begin with the very first chapter of Genesis or the very first chapter of Matthew and read all the way through the New Testament. Go then back to Genesis and begin with the very first chapter of Genesis and read all the way through. Now, in the process of doing that, you'll encounter quite a lot of scripture that they won't understand, but just keep reading, even though they

0: don't understand it, they will, as they become more and more aware of what the Word of God says. And I hope that's helped you. Any of you gentlemen...
1: To help the understanding and expositors would be an excellent tool
0: that's
1: to use.
0: Excellent. Yeah. That's right. Of course, I'm always talking about the Expositor Study Bible. There is no other Bible. I'm being facetious now, so... But yes, I always recommend that you use the Expositor Study Bible. I know my husband put in hours upon hours upon hours of work. And the reason he was doing it, he had such a strong moving of the Holy Spirit that he put something out that it would be easier for the people to understand the reading of the Word of God. And that was the burden that the Lord put on his heart. The reason that he started the Expositor Study Bible was to help you that find it difficult to understand the Bible. He wanted you to be able to understand exactly what it was saying. Do I have anybody else that has a comment on that? All right. It said... I am blessed to tears today. I'm a longtime listener. I first started listening on KGNP AM in North Pole, Alaska. 7 years there of my 20 years of Air Force, and I will say February the 2nd, 1979 there. Wonderful testimony. Thank you for sending that to us. And we have Barbara from Georgia on the phone, and we're going to talk with Barbara right now. You have a question or comment, Barbara?
2: Honey, I have both.
0: Okay, good.

0: question about the woman who has murdered her children. And I do know there are some emotional and mental problems today. But also in the time of Jesus, he removed demonic spirits. Couldn't this woman also be demonically possessed?
1: Sure.
2: Sure. Absolutely.
1: She had to be.
2: Yeah, absolutely. Even if she wasn't a possessed, she was definitely in the control of demon powers at that moment. And I believe anyone that commits murder, a heinous act like that, even if they're not demon possessed, and a lot of murderers are demon possessed, but even if they're not demon possessed, at the moment of that act, they were in the control. Now, control doesn't necessarily mean possession, but it means strong influence moving upon them. So that the answer is yes, she could be possessed, or she could, but she could also at that moment just been moved upon by demon spirits.
0: Right. I believe that too. And Donnie, I also want to thank the panel for what they do. I am 74 years old, and I have been a Christian since I was 22. But I feel like what y'all are doing is so great and so helpful that it is truly discipling people. Because in their own local churches, we would be afraid to ask some of the questions that we have problems with and understanding. And y'all do such a great job and are so nice by what you do, just addressing these needs of understanding your Bible. I have bought an expositor, and it has helped me so much. And I watch many Christian programs on cable, but y'all are the greatest as far as meeting the needs of people with their questions.
2: Well, thank you so much. You know, that's the one thing about this program. We'll take on any question. We don't shy away from questions. We'll answer we'll deal with the most controversial. You may not like what we say, but we're not afraid to deal with it.
3: If we don't exactly have a complete or all of the answer, we don't mind going back and studying it ourselves to give you the complete answer and the correct answer, Barbara.
1: Right.
0: And that's great. And one more comment I would like to make. I know I'm being very greedy. Donnie, you was talking about abortion and full-term almost delivery when they removed the baby mm-hmm. permanently. I am a retired hairdresser, and I've been in the cosmetic industry for years, and it was one of the most guilty of all industries for using aborted babies. Mm. And I know in a lot of products they place on there, no animals were harmed in the production of this product.
2: Mm-hmm.
0: But I wish they would also put no humans were harmed in the manufacturing of this product.
2: Wow, yeah.
1: Mm, wow.
2: Well, that's you know, I don't know how to respond to that because I don't know anything about ladies' makeup, so of what's in it. But wow, that's something to think about. But thank you for calling and sharing that, Barbara.
3: I don't know what's in it, so I can't comment.
2: But that's definitely something to think about. Thank you, Barbara.
3: Yeah. Right, thank you for calling. All right, said we watch the program every day, and we enjoy it. And I have just one question. Except you repent, you shall all likewise perish, and believe on the Lord Jesus Christ, and thou shalt be saved. Now, what did you mean

0: when you said, I don't know if there are any children there. Do any of you remember a discussion like that? I didn't. I thought maybe...
1: Any children where?
2: Maybe, are there children in heaven? Well, my answer is that when a child dies, their soul and spirit, when it goes to heaven, it does not take on the likeness of a child. It's mature. I mean, there's no babysitters in heaven. There's no nurseries in heaven. And so I don't know what, that's the only way I can answer that.
0: All right.

0: Okay, I have sent two prior emails, and I apologize. I have not gotten to your ministry confirming the response to the share-a-thon. I can only recall one time recently when the $4 million amount was reached, and that was when Brother Swaggart passed away. Now, I may be wrong on how often the share-a-thon actually reaches the goal of $4 million, but to me, it seems like they have been coming up short of that goal each month.
1: Well, here's what they don't realize. What the goal, the numbers you see on the screen is only that which comes in by phone or online. That doesn't count mail, because we can't.
0: No, it doesn't count. We go on to the end of the month.
1: Yeah, and it goes. So you always make it up by the end of the month, because, like I said, that's not counting the people who just send in. Like, they don't bother calling. They know when we do it. They know it every month it's going to happen. And we've seen in the last 10 years an element of people, they just send their gift in, and it arrives in that. But we can't count that because we're not opening mail at that point in time. We're taking phone calls and dealing with online. So we take care of it.
0: Right. And thank the Lord that we do. We always thank the Lord. He is providing for us to be able each month to pay for the time that is used by Sun Life Broadcasting. All right. I want to ask, is there any thought of doing just the Psalms with the notes in a separate book? I like to read the Psalms while I'm waiting at an appointment and so forth. And I like the ease of just a 100-page book. So, has anyone there thought about putting a book out of just the Psalms?
1: Well, actually, I've thought about putting it just the Psalms and Proverbs as a wisdom book, but haven't done it because I don't know how. It's a lot of money.
2: Yeah.
1: And so, if it's not popular, you've got a lot of money tied up in something that is just not producing, and so that's been the question. But yeah, I've thought about Psalms and Proverbs.
2: I think other people have done it.
1: Yeah, I've seen them. It would make a great devotional.
2: It would. Yeah. I would love to own it.
0: Okay, from a Pentecostal biblical perspective, is it considered sinful or contrary to Scripture for a church to allow a gay couple to attend their worship services? Are there special biblical passages or Scripture that addresses this?
1: Well, I don't think that's just a question for Pentecostals. I think it should be a question for any church. And no, I'm not going to allow a homosexual couple to blatantly come into church and sit together and go to church. I'm not doing it. I will tell them they're welcome to come, but you sit over here and you sit over there. But I'm not going to let them keep coming just to come. They have to be coming because the Lord is dealing with them and they want help. And if they, and once you try to help them, if they're making no effort to break off that relationship, you cannot allow that to continue. You cannot allow that into your church.
0: You know, I want to say something there before Dr. Gray or Brother Smith answers, because I want y'all's opinion on this. We had a couple start coming to church, and this was years ago. And I watched them when they came in the door, and I could just tell that they were homosexuals. And they came back for two or three Sundays. But then they stopped coming because I could tell they were uncomfortable.

0: in the atmosphere in the service, I think the situation will take care of itself.
1: If they come to our church, they're going to hear preaching against it, and they should.
0: Uh-huh.
1: And they should repent of it. So if they show up once, we can understand that, but they're going to soon learn that our church preaches against homosexuality.
0: It's just like anyone with any sin in their life.
2: But Dr. Gray, don't you think, though, you can't allow them coming in and sit down together?
1: Not habitually, no.
2: No.
1: You cannot let them come and sit together.
2: You cannot do that.
1: I had a man come to our church once, and he had left another church where he was on the board over there, on the deacon board. Then they excommunicated him because of his sin. He came to our church, but he gave a message in tongues. Well, that week I called him up and I think I met with him. Said, you can't do it. I said, now, if you want to come to our church, you can, but I don't want to hear one thing out of you for at least 1 year. I'm going to see if you'll walk with God and serve the Lord. And he said he'd repented of it. So I accepted that he'd repented, but I said, no, you cannot do that. Later on, I left that church, so I don't know what happened. But no, you have to draw the line.
3: A lot of gay couples, transgender, just want to flaunt
0: right.
3: what they're doing.
0: Right, exactly.
3: And that's detrimental.
0: You know, that was kind of like when I saw this couple come in, you know, and they had their arms around each other. And it's, you know, and they sat down in church. And I don't think they came but a Sunday or two because the atmosphere, they were not comfortable in it. You could tell they weren't comfortable. But we would have had to ask them not to come if they kept coming, because if they did, they're going to have to sit on one side of the ones on one side of the church and one on the other. They would
1: you
0: be
1: know, we would certainly give them the right to come and to repent.
0: Yes.
1: And turn to God. That's what we want. We want them to turn to God and to renounce perversion. Homosexuality is not just sin, it's a perversion of God's creation.
0: Right. All right, now they ask for scripture, for any specific biblical passage of our scripture that addresses this, that they could use in speaking with other people about it. This is concerning gay couples in church.
1: Well, Romans chapter 1.
2: That's the best clear cut.
1: Yeah.
2: You know,
0: that's good.
1: Paul said no effeminate would be allowed to enter in.
2: When you read verses 24 through 28, and I think that makes it very clear in Romans chapter 1. We have a caller. Mother, we have a caller.
0: Okay. Mike from California, welcome to Sun Life Broadcasting. You have a question or comment for the panel? Hello, Mike.
4: Oh, yes. Mike yeah. from Sacramento.
0: You have a question or comment for the panel?
4: One comment and one question.
0: Sure.
4: Donnie, I really appreciate your shows on American history and the dedication that you have to keeping us aware of how this country was founded.
2: Thank you.
4: So my question is this. When are we going to have a wake-up in the pulpits of America to teach people that the two documents that we have, our Bible and our Constitution, and the belief in Jesus Christ that has made this country what it is, yet we have these Muslims and every other radical group and every other radical religion and every non-religion, even satanic-type people running for office and getting over and getting in and taking over our local communities. It's terrible what's happening, and you don't hear one word out of any of the pulpits in America except, you know, when you say things about what's happening, and when you give honor to the
2: I understand what you're saying, but there are pastors. You got one in the state of California, Jack, is it Hibbs, down in Southern California.

0: California that is very vocal, very strong, dealing with this thing. I think he pastors a Calvary Chapel church. And there are others. The problem is, Mike, they don't have a platform of television. That's the difference. But there can be a lot of people doing what's right and saying what's right, and nobody know it because, like I said, it's only heard by the people in the four walls of that building. But secondly, to get to the gist of your question, though, you got a lot of preachers, Mike, that they don't want to deal with these issues because it causes controversy in the local body. Secondly, you got a lot of preachers that don't deal with it because they themselves don't know American history. They don't have a clue as to our history. They don't. They bypassed it. You know, I learned it when I was a kid, and it's not relevant anymore. And that's not true. It is relevant. We need to know who we are, where we came from, and why we're here. And you can't do that without history. And you cannot understand history. It's no point in reading history if you cannot gauge current goings on against a historical precedent. But there are, Mike, preachers out there. They're not on television. They just don't have the platform. But I see their Instagram posts and I see articles, and they're saying the right thing, and they've got the right heart. But, you know, nobody knows them.
1: But there's not enough.
0: No, never is.
1: There's not enough, and we need more of them to speak out that are on television.
2: Did you have another question, Mike?
3: In the local, how do we wake them? Yes. How do we wake them up in the local communities? I understand not everybody's going to be on television.
0: Yeah.
3: But how do we wake them up, church by church, community by community, in America? How do we wake them up and get them to speak about these things? Like, for instance, my own local church.
0: Well,
3: just go to the pastor and tell him.
0: Yeah, from your local setting, Mike. If your pastor's not addressing these issues, I would just go to him in a very nice way and just say, I have a question. You know, do you believe that we're in a perilous times? Are you aware of the influx and the encroachment of Islam and getting elected to public offices on city and state and now federal level of how that is a danger for America? And if they say yes, well, then why aren't you preaching about it? Why aren't you talking about it? And just hear what they have to say. You may not like what they have to say.
4: A lot of ministers don't want to deal with controversy.
0: Right. Because anytime you take a stand, Mike, on something, you have somebody in that local body that disagrees. And that's how church fights start. But you can't help that. As a pastor, you got to speak out and you got to take a stand on the issues. You have to.
3: Thank you. Thank you very much.
2: Yeah. Thank you for calling, Mike. All right, panel. Dr. Gray spoke earlier about dreams. He agreed that God sometimes does speak through dreams. I'd like to give a testimony to a dream God gave me in 1978 after my dad died. Now, I believe with everything that's in me that God spoke to me, and I will go to my grave believing that. My dad passed away in 1978 from lung cancer. He was 47. My grandmother feared that he was not in heaven because he had never been baptized. Well, soon I had a dream. In that dream, my brother and I and all of our cousins were in my grandmother's backyard, and my mother drove up, and my dad got out of the car, still wearing his PJs and his robe. So all of us children ran to him, so happy to see him because he had been so sick. He came through the gate, made his way to the front steps where my grandmother helped open the screen to welcome him. When he reached the top, he turned to all of us and said, "Don't worry about me. I've come home." I believe that God sent me this dream to ease my grandmother's worry, and I will never believe anything but that. But we believe in dreams.
1: Sure we do.
2: Not all dreams are from the Lord, but some are. So what she's saying, you know, I don't have any problem with it.
1: Beautiful.
2: Yes. Anybody else have a comment?
0: Dreams are a way that God speaks.
1: And we do not believe you have to be baptized to go to heaven.
2: Good.
1: You have to have faith in Jesus Christ.
2: That's right. That's enough. It doesn't need anything else. The other is to help you grow in the Lord and be strong. All right, ladies and gentlemen, our time is coming to a close. And it's been just such a privilege to be with you today. And we'll be back with you on Monday. And we want to thank you for being with us today. And so over the weekend, be sure you go to church. You should be in church on Sunday. We love you. God bless you. And we'll see you Monday beginning at 9 a.m.
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0: Welcome today to the Message of the Cross. This is Brother Loren Larson. I'm joined together today with a panel of men that love the Lord, love you, and we are here to go through a paragraph, at least what I've called a paragraph, in Romans 8, verses 5, 6, 7, and 8. We want to be talking today about following the leading of the Spirit, setting a mindset that follows the Lord. What's the difference between being in the flesh and after the flesh, those two terms? What is the difference? If we can understand Paul's writings in Romans 8, I believe it will open it up for the Holy Spirit to do a better and stronger, mighty work in your life, which is why he was brought there in the first place, to do for us what we can't do for and in ourselves. So we're going to be discussing sanctification, Romans 8, 6, 7, or 5, 6, 7, and 8. That's the plan, and we hope that you'll stay tuned and join us today. Looking forward to it. I want to also say to you, thank you for all the help that you gave us, that is SBN, over last week's Share-a-thon. We came up a little, about 800,000 shy of where we need to be, maybe a little over that. We need a little bit, it's a little bit under that. So it's 752,000 shy. And that's an awesome amount of money to raise in 4 days. And we're so thankful for every single gift, especially those of you that sacrificed. You had money set aside for something else, and the Lord said, no, I want you to give it to my work, and you did. We're praying that the Lord's blessing would rest upon you. We have till the end of the month to make up that deficit. And again, that's not our total budget, but that's our budget that costs us money to bring you SBN over the venues of television, radio, and internet. You know the story, but we're just making you aware that we still need help to make up that difference. And if that is something you feel the Lord is leading you to do, call the ministry, contact the ministry, go to www.sunlifetv.com, go through the shop JSM procedures and give and mark it for the Share-a-thon so we know exactly where to place your gift, where to appropriate it properly for you. So think about it and let the Lord use you in that regard. I want to introduce our panel, Dave Smith. As always, good to have you by my side.
1: Good to be here. Terrific Tuesday.
0: Terrific Tuesday. It is.
1: Yes, sir, because of God.
0: Yes, it is. Amen to that. Dr. David Watts,
2: welcome. Yes, sir. Thank you for having me today. I'd like to invite everybody, if I can, the weekend of September 5th and 6th, Labor Day weekend, I'll be in Leominster, Massachusetts at the TDR Bilingual Worship Center with Pastor Glennial and Jenny Garcia. Saturday night, 7 p.m., Sunday, 2 p.m. That's at 800 Union Street in Leominster, and we would love to see everybody there.
0: All right, excellent. John Rosenstern, always a pleasure to have you with us.
3: It's good to be here. I'm actually got my one time a year event coming up where I go out to Brother Kerry DeSette's church, Crossway Fellowship Church in Crawley. So we want to invite you, if you're in the area, to come out and join us. September 27th, we'll be doing a teaching at 9 o'clock and then a service at 10:30. We'll have a more visual on it. I just found this out. So it's the one time a year I go out and do ministry. It's close by and looking forward to a good time in the Lord.
0: So you're limiting yourself to just that trip then?
3: In this incident, yes, for now.
0: Well, we are glad to hear that you're going to be there, and Pastor Kerry is a friend.
3: Oh, yeah, close friend.
0: And I really am encouraged by his love for the Lord and his work there in Crowley. So I'm glad you're going.
3: I'm well received there, so I feel comfortable.
0: Yeah. Good.
1: That's always
0: David
1: nice.
0: Borden, good to have you.
1: Hey, good to be here this morning. Don't have anything in the immediate future. Come the beginning of October, I'll have a few things that I'll begin to announce.
0: Okay, very good. Paris Reagan, thank you for coming in, sir.
4: Glad to be here. Excited about this weekend. I'm going to be in Odessa, Texas at Iglesia del Camino, or Church of the Way. I'll be ministering at 7 o'clock on Friday night and then 7:30 on Saturday night. There are youth events all throughout the day. I'd encourage you to go to their website or go to their Facebook page, and you can see the order of events that are going on all throughout the day, and then revival services at night. And then Sunday morning, I'll be ministering in a 9 a.m. English service and then an 11 a.m. Spanish service. So again, just encourage you to come out and be with us this weekend in Odessa, Texas, and I believe in God for some great things. Then at the end of September, I'm going to be in San Antonio, Texas, September 26th through the 27th. I'll be at the Promised Land Church for the Promised Generation Youth and Young Adults Conference. I'll be ministering Saturday at 3 p.m. and then Sunday morning at 10 a.m. And again, just believe in the Lord for some great things in these services. Come out and be with us if you can. And let me make one more announcement. September 11th through the 12th. Is going to be our Crossfire Revival Weekend here in Baton Rouge in the Crossfire Auditorium. It'll begin Friday night at 7 o'clock. And we always minister on salvation on Friday night. So bring out your young people, bring yourself, bring everybody. And we're believing the Lord for great things that weekend. Saturday night is a worship night starting at 6 o'clock. But we have always set that time aside to pray for people to be filled with the Holy Spirit on Saturday night. So just I encourage you to come. And I believe that, well, I know that weekend, September the 13th, Gold City will be here in concert. They'll be ministering in the 10 a.m. service and then a full concert at 6 p.m. So just come and make a weekend of it. And we'd love to see you here in Baton Rouge.
0: Amen. This weekend, I will be traveling to Portia, Arkansas to be with my friends Steve and Becky Alexander at Faith Worship Center. We will have four services Friday night at 7, teaching at 10 a.m. and another revival service at 7. And then Sunday morning, I'll be ministering in the 10 a.m. service. Looking forward to that. So if you're in the Portia, Arkansas area, we'd love to see you. That's Portia, Pocahontas, Jonesboro, so many others. And we just love to see you. And I'd love, if you don't have a church and you're anywhere near that one, I'd love to introduce you to Becky and Steve Alexander. They're doing a wonderful work there. And you just might find a church home if you don't have one. The week following, I will be traveling up to Mobile, Alabama, and joining again with Pastor James Busby and the congregation of Cross and Crown Family Worship Center. Our service times will be Friday night at 7, Saturday at 6 p.m., and then Sunday morning, one final service, 10:45 a.m. So we're looking forward to being with Pastor Busby and his wife Pam and all of the staff there. Again, if you are looking for a church in the Mobile, Alabama area, this just might be the place that you could land. So come visit with us. Worship with us. Let's learn the Word of God together and be strengthened by each other's presence and move forward from there. If you can, we'd love to see you. Gentlemen, today I want to take a look at Romans, again, I said it, 8, 5, 6, 7, and 8. So Dave, let's go ahead and read all the way through 5, 6, 7, and 8, and then we'll come back and talk about the believer's walk and subsequent actions that Paul is talking about here.
5: For they who are after the flesh do mind the things of the flesh.
0: Refers to believers trying to live for the Lord by means other than faith in the cross of Christ.
5: But they who are after the Spirit, the things of the Spirit.
0: Those who place their faith in Christ and the cross do so exclusively. They are doing what the Spirit desires, which alone can bring victory.
5: For to be carnally minded is death.
0: This doesn't refer to watching too much television, as some think, but rather it's trying to live for God outside of His prescribed order. The results will be sin and separation from God.
5: But to be spiritually minded is life and peace.
0: God's prescribed order is the cross. This demands our constant faith in that finished work, which is the way of the Holy Spirit.
5: Because the carnal mind is enmity against God.
0: Once again, this refers to attempting to live for God by means other than the cross, which places one against God.
5: For it is not subject to the law of God, neither indeed can be.
0: In its simplest form means that what is being done, whatever it may be, is not in God's prescribed order, which is the cross.
5: So then, they that are in the flesh cannot please God.
0: Refers to the believer attempting to live his Christian life

by means other than faith in Christ and the cross. We talked about some of these things, and we'll repeat ourselves in regard to yesterday's conversation. I believe that verses 5, 6, 7, and 8 are commentary on verse 4. Verse 4 describes that God's purpose for the believer is that the righteousness of the law might be fulfilled in us. Notice that that is not by us. It is in us, meaning that the very life of Christ has to bring righteous living through the believer. And it's God's design that every act that we have, every mindset that we have is righteous and holy. And so he's not saying you got saved to keep the Mosaic law. He's saying the righteousness that is portrayed in the law is to be a part of our everyday life. And this can only be accomplished by believers who walk not after the flesh, but after the Spirit. And the idea there then centers upon the believer's walk. Remember that Romans 8 is the subject of sanctification. So we're talking about progressing in what God has provided for us. The law of the Spirit of life hath made me free from the law of sin and death. That's clear and plain. That's already been done. That's not something that I have to accomplish. That's something I have to learn to walk in. It's something that I have to embrace and live by. So a believer's walk is primarily, I see it in three, perhaps it's four, progressive elements, all that combine together. First of all, there's the element of faith. Faith is the premier issue of the Christian experience. We start this whole experience by placing our faith in Jesus, recognizing that we can't save ourselves and we need a Savior. And instantly then, the benefits of salvation become ours. The freedom from the power of sin is granted. The indwelling presence of the Holy Spirit is granted. And His empowering presence begins its work immediately. It doesn't require greater knowledge. It doesn't require another experience. At salvation, immediately, the Holy Spirit's empowering presence comes in, and we are seen as in the Spirit. We are in Christ Jesus. Boy, we need to get a hold of that. So I'm not trying to, in my progression of sanctification, I'm not trying to defeat sin. I'm learning how to walk, how to order my life, how do I approach my relationship with God. And it has to start with faith. Faith, we say it, faith in the right object. Let me give you another terminology so that you get what I'm saying. Because sometimes when we say the same terminology over and over again, it just becomes a mantra. Faith in the right object simply means that the believer chooses what to depend upon, what to trust in, what to place their faith in, what receives my faith, where do I place it? And in this teaching, the message of the cross, we're teaching you that your faith is always to be centered upon Jesus, who He is, and what He's done. Galatians 2:20, Paul says, "The life that I now live, I live by the faith of the Son of God who loved me and gave Himself for me." That's Christ and Him crucified. So a believer's walk begins with choosing what to trust in, what to depend on. That started at salvation, but it has to continue through every single day of your life and in every single circumstance. This truth of trusting Christ for all that we encounter in our life is a must. It is something we have to develop. It's how we walk. So the first step of our walk is, in fact, choosing what we will depend upon. If we're not depending on Christ, the real only other option, no matter how we paint it or how we picture it or how we label it, is trust in self. Trust in what I can do, what I belong to, what I have available. And that's really the two choices relative to walk. Once you make that choice, that faith choice, and let's say the Spirit will always lead us, and I think this is correct, the Spirit of God and the Word of God will always direct us to faith in Christ and the cross, that becomes a mindset.
that becomes the way that I think each and every day. And if I'm progressing in sanctification, it's what I think when I face the various problems in my life. Wait a minute, Lord, I can't, you can help. This is a mindset that I develop based on my faith in Christ and the cross. And from that mindset and my approach to everything that I face in my life, then I find conduct. So watch the progression. Faith determining where we place it, a mindset that is established and strengthened as to how to live for God, and then conduct. Let me add this to the mindset. The mindset that has chosen Christ as Lord and Savior is also the mindset that allows the Holy Spirit to begin to reveal to us the things of God. And so if I choose to trust in Christ, my mindset is not only one of faith in Christ, but I'm starting to learn from the Holy Spirit what is right, what is wrong. To be honest with you, and I think Gordon Fee said this in his book, God's Empowering Presence, and I agree with it. He said when the Holy Spirit comes into the life of the believer, it in essence replaced the law of Moses. This is new covenant provision. He's going to now lead you into all truth. You have an anointing in you that you need not that any man teach you. This is the presence of the Holy Spirit. So the right mindset lets him start to guide us as to what we think, how we approach life, what is right, what is wrong, and God begins to reveal to us what is really the content of His Word and wonderful truths of relationship with Him. So faith, mindset, and then conduct. Everything that we think, everything that we believe will ultimately result in what we do, how we act, how we respond. So the believer's walk is vital. It starts with faith, travels through mindset, and results in conduct. And faith, mindset, conduct, all pieced together is a description of the believer's walk. It's not just one. It's all of it put together. Belief, mindset, conduct. If we are following the Spirit, we'll do exactly what I say here. If we are following after the flesh, what we are doing is yielding to the influence of flesh, which will always lead us in the first choice towards faith and self. You will always have the opposition from flesh to want to depend upon yourself. If you overcame it to get saved, that's great. That's the first step. But now, progressing in sanctification, we have to learn how to follow that same procedure, that same mindset in every aspect of our lives, in our relationships, in our job, in our ministries, all of it. If we don't follow the leading of the Spirit and we in effect follow the impact of the flesh or the voice of the flesh that says, you can do it yourself. We're not trying to be, in most cases, independent of God. We just haven't been taught right. We haven't been shown the travel, the route to victory. And so it's our, quote, second nature to lean on self, to depend upon self. We have to learn not to do that. But if we are, we are in effect following after the flesh. It creates its own mindset, which is going to continuously create ways not to trust in Christ. Trust in law, trust in rules, trust in fellowships, denominations, trust in education, et cetera, et cetera. And once that mindset becomes powerfully ensconced in the believer's process of thinking and living, I guarantee you this, sin in some way, shape, fashion, or form is going to start taking control. It's God's way of saying, you're going the wrong direction, buddy. You're heading the wrong way. You're not thinking right. You are literally grieving and hindering the helping power of the Holy Spirit that you were given at salvation. And that in itself results in conduct. So again, the negative side of following after the flesh starts with what you place your faith in. It develops a mindset,
this one after the flesh of independence from God. It also will allow the sin nature to start working all manner of evil desire in you, and that can be exhibited through the flesh.

0: and that impacts conduct. So, gentlemen, after the spirit or after the flesh, this is how I see Paul describing a believer's walk. Does it seem viable to you?
1: I think that there's still a lot of confusion on the fact that the Holy Spirit's indwelling in us is directly connected to our belonging to Christ, that's the beginning of the indwelling of the Holy Spirit. I think there's still people going back to what you said earlier, that the power of the Holy Spirit working in our life begins at our faith in Christ, begins at our salvation experience. And yeah. I think that's still important for people to grasp that at salvation, God's Spirit comes to dwell within us.
2: Yeah. And you think the confusion lies mainly within the Pentecostal church?
1: Yeah, that's primarily who I'm speaking
2: right,
1: to.
2: Right, because there's a tendency, right, to conflate benefits of the baptism with the Holy Spirit and benefits with the salvation experience.
1: Yeah, because I don't think we can read in a later few days or so, we'll read verses 9, 10, and 11, and I think we're going to see how the indwelling of the Holy Spirit works and what Paul explains here. And I think that's automatically, when we look at the word Spirit and we automatically equate that with the baptism of the Holy Spirit, that's when we commit the error there. Right. That's all too common in classical Pentecostalism. And I say that a lot because I lived that. That was my experience. So understanding the Holy Spirit's indwelling being connected to me belonging to Christ was a new paradigm, as opposed to thinking without the baptism, you didn't have the Holy Spirit. Yeah. We negate the work of the Holy Spirit when we minimize what He does for the believer at salvation. And He doesn't just, you know, come upon us at the baptism, but now He's dwelling within us. So all of these things that will be described here in the next few verses, I mean, those things can begin to be enacted in our life. And I think some people might say we're repetitive, but it's important for us to grab that, what the Holy Spirit does at salvation, because it's powerful and it's necessary.

0: Pentecost, there's a deep theology there. There's a lot going mm-hmm. on. But what is Luke's emphasis? And this is where we have to be careful as both people who understand the message of the cross and people who understand the power of Pentecost, because we can start to imply things that Luke is trying to say that maybe he really isn't trying to reference. When he says in Acts 1:8 that power will come upon you and you'll be witnesses for me, that word witness, it was used primarily at the time that it's being written to refer to you being a verbal witness, someone with a knowledge of the truth, testifying in a court of law of the things that you know to be true, mm-hmm. followed on the heels of Jesus spending 40 days proving himself to be alive. So now they are witnesses of the resurrection, called to testify of those things. And then when Peter experiences this event on the day of Pentecost, he interprets this event through the lens of Joel 2, that the power of God will come, the Spirit of God will be poured out, and we will be, our sons and our daughters will prophesy. Old men, young men, poor, rich, there's no distinction there. But the specific reality of it is that we will prophesy. So I think we have to be careful. There is more going on, 100% agree, on the day of Pentecost yeah. than just that. I think that my personal opinion, and there are people that disagree with me on this, but I think you share this this thought, but on the day of Pentecost, the Holy Spirit is coming in his totality, bringing all of the benefits of the new covenant.
1: Yeah, I believe that, Paris. I think that Acts 1:8 has a compendium or a dual emphasis there. You've mentioned the idea of it being the word witness being verbal witness, and I agree with that thought process, but it also indicates a martyr. There's a death there. I don't think that anybody can be an effective verbal witness if they're not, first of all, made a lifestyle witness. And I think the coming of the Holy Spirit is implied in both aspects of in that verse. I look at it and I look at the promise of the Father in verses 1:5 and in 1:4. What God has promised in the Old Testament is the coming of the Holy Spirit. Those promises are wide and impacting. What you mentioned is, what was Luke's view? Again, our best guess is still a best guess.
0: I think one thing, and I don't mean to throw a wrench into everything, but one thing that I do take into consideration in this conversation is that we don't get Pauline theology for a while. They don't understand really what we're teaching right now. In fact, many of them remained under the law in Jerusalem in many ways. And I'm talking about the first century church. I mean, for a couple decades even, I think, they remain under the Mosaic law there.
1: This is
0: Jerusalem,
1: true. So. This is true. But remember too,
0: But I'm with you. I agree with you.
1: I know
0: we're all coming to the same conclusion.
1: Yeah.
0: We just might get there a little different than each other.
1: I think that, and even in that discussion, and we'll get back to
0: our
1: Romans 8, but in that discussion, I think it's important to understand that sometimes the Lord told things to his disciples that they would not understand at that time frame, but that they would understand later.
0: Of course.
1: And all of that was the work of the Holy Spirit.
0: Right.
1: So while the Pauline theology, of course, was not granted to the church for maybe 10 years later, Peter talks to Gentiles, and then in Acts 11, Paul starts preaching to the church. That's where Pauline theology and the uncovering of the new covenant starts. So the Holy Spirit was there doing all of that. But there wasn't necessarily a description of it by the early apostles, being not in Scripture anyway.
0: One of the things for me that I try, to be careful about, I do believe in the power of the Holy Spirit for witness.
1: Yeah.
0: And I don't want to lose that because I'm trying to maintain the power of the Spirit for character.
1: Yeah.
0: And so I have to believe in both.
1: Yeah. Yes,
0: we try to teach both clearly.
1: Yeah.
0: And that's why I try to draw very strong lines for myself with Luke.
1: I understand.
2: And that's what I want to emphasize too. But like for me, was reading Titus chapter 3, verse 5, not too long ago. According to His mercy, He saved us by the washing of regeneration and the renewing of the Holy Ghost. Well, what does that

0: mean? That was what really jumped out to me in conjunction with this passage in Romans 8. What does it mean, the renewing of the Holy Ghost there in Titus? What is he talking about? You know, is he, what is regeneration? Regeneration is new birth. Regeneration is the Holy Spirit giving us new life.
1: Yeah.
0: And so,
1: yeah.
0: For me, this is the new paradigm of really understanding. In the past, I might read the renewing of the Holy Ghost and it might automatically equate that with the baptism of the Holy Spirit.
1: Well, even in this thought that Acts 1:8 speaks of the empowerment for both...
2: I think there's an emphasis, but I think
1: verbal,
2: it covers both.
1: Well, let me try to build this out. So Acts 1:8 speaks of verbal and character. So that means in Romans 8, do we need to read into this partly the baptism of the Holy Spirit?
2: No, I wouldn't do that. Simply why? And this is why. Pentecostals have done that forever. Brother Swigert came to the conclusion that I had come to, and that was that in Romans 8, there's no reference to the baptism with the Holy Spirit.
1: I agree.
2: I tie that to Romans 8 and 2. For the law of the Spirit of life has made me free from the law of sin and death. At what point in time did this law of the Spirit become a reality in my heart and in my life? At salvation. Right. I'm going to say something here that's going to push some of the buttons on our people that watch the message of the cross. The message of the cross is not the message that activates the Holy Spirit for sanctification. Now, I'm going to say that again. I want you to hear me. The message of the cross is not the message that helps you push the button and starts the Holy Spirit on the route of sanctification. He begins that the moment you're born again. The message of the cross is what is the message that will help us stop the hindering forces from doing from the Holy Spirit's doing the empowering work, which begins instantly at salvation. I don't have to know the message of the cross to experience the empowering presence of the Holy Spirit. It starts at salvation. I need to know the message of the cross so that I don't hinder what the Spirit's empowering presence can do through a wrong object of faith and a wrong object or a wrong approach to Christianity. Yeah. And so we sometimes teach the message of the cross, and I've had these questions. Some of you have asked and said it too. Well, they don't know the message of the cross, so the Holy Spirit's not working in them. That's not a reality.
1: Can't be.
2: I could sit here, and the first 6 months of my relationship with God, I knew very little theology. I wasn't baptized with the Holy Spirit, but I was born again, and the Holy Spirit was working supernaturally, dynamically in me simply because I placed my faith in the first step of the walk in Christ and what he did
3: Absolutely.
2: For me.
3: He's working, but he is hindered.
2: He will be hindered, and here's why. Because flesh will always raise the voice of independence from faith in Christ.
3: Right.
2: Always. So the message of the cross is not a button that says, I'm going to push it, and now for the first time, I'm going to have the empowering power, presence of the Holy Spirit. When we look at other believers who may not know the message of the cross in the sense of what we're trying to teach relative to progressive and sanctification, what we hear over and over and over again is this: man, I got to the understanding of it, and here's what happened. I felt like I was born again. What does that mean? That means they went right back to what they had when they first got saved, because their faith was centered in Christ. Their dependence was on him, and the Holy Spirit that had begun a work in him is now free. Has Brother Swigert's word was latitude. He loved that word. And it simply means that the Holy Spirit had the opportunity. If we have the wrong object of faith, we depend upon ourselves, we hinder what the Holy Spirit wants to do. So when we figure out what's hindering the Holy Spirit, his activity becomes more prominent. as we walk in that truth, the flesh and the power of the sin nature can be brought into a place where it's less impactful and the power of the Spirit is more powerful. Remember, we're not operating against two equal principles, sin and the Spirit. It's not two equal principles. The law of the Spirit of life is far greater than the law of sin and death. And we need to understand that. If we have allowed the law of sin and death, if we have allowed the wrong walk to enter into our lives, we will pay the price for that because we will hinder what salvation brings. And I think
3: it goes
2: right
3: along with frustrating the grace of God.
2: That's exactly right.
1: That's what it is.
2: Yeah, but you can't frustrate what you don't have.
3: Right.
2: Yeah.
3: And it's God's grace that really changes us. That brings us into the image of Christ.
2: Yeah.
0: That's such an important little part there. You can't frustrate what you don't have. So the person who was previously dominated by the flesh now has a new power operating in them, the power of the Holy Spirit. So then I think initially when we get there, we experience that. But then after some time, I think is when we have to really deal with what we're dealing with today in verses 5-8.
2: Yeah, we are. Yeah, because the power of the Holy Spirit, the freedom of the Holy Spirit working in us depends a lot on our cooperation with following God's word and God's Spirit in relationship with God and as to how to have relationship with God. If we don't get that, then what we're going to end up doing is hindering what the Holy Spirit is in us to do. And that's what we have to stop doing.
1: This is why we see people who are not baptized with the Holy Spirit, or maybe they think a little bit differently about that experience, and they are effective in the kingdom. It's right. Because at the born-again experience, you become a witness of Jesus. And because your life has been transformed into His image. One thing that I think the Pentecostal community is incredibly guilty of, and that is demeaning, and without saying it, but we're demeaning the born-again experience. Mm-hmm. Because we imply that that's not enough for you to really be all that you need to be in Christ. And I agree that there is a empowerment that comes after the born-again experience. I really do believe that. I teach that strongly myself. But at the end of the day, that event that transformed me into the image of Jesus Christ makes me an incredibly effective witness of Jesus in the earth, because I now look like Him, think like Him, talk like Him, walk like Him, react like Him. And I'm trying to grow in that, but that's what happens with the born again experience. It's a powerful event that we should never make light of in any way.
2: If we understand it and walk in it, all the experiences that God has outlined in His Word are vital. They're important.
1: 100%.
2: They have their place. And I think there's an intermingling of these events and these experiences. So for teaching purposes, we define this. I think that Pentecostals, if you study the Pentecostal history, and we have to break, I didn't see the time, you will see that evangelism took off in a way that was absolutely phenomenal, especially after 1906, et cetera, et cetera. They didn't have their theology right, but the power and presence of the Holy Spirit went around the world and outpouring. So I think that salvation experiences gives us the freedom from the power of sin. It gives us everything that we need to live the Christian life. But the baptism with the Holy Spirit, while it's primarily for service, I think even that statement doesn't go far enough. Because the power of the Holy Spirit experienced at the baptism seems to also help our faith, building yourself up in your most holy faith, praying in the Spirit. Those that pray in an unknown tongue edify themselves. So there's a little bit of the process of helping me grow that's also included in that experience. But the primary purpose of salvation is to set up the equipment in the believer to allow them to operate with the power of the Holy Spirit operating in full measure and working through us and working in us. And that's just a power we don't earn, and we don't get it for the first time because we finally understand how God works. if we had to understand everything about God's working and that before we got it, we wouldn't have much. But he seems to do the other. He gives us something and then says, you need to learn about what I just did. And most of the time we ball it up. We're still looking at things as we preach in part, we know in part, we look through a glass darkly. We're trying to do the best we can. But to simplify it, ladies and gentlemen, when you get saved, you have everything you need to live the Christian experience and live free from sin, but you have to understand what you have. Secondly, you don't eliminate the presence of gifts, the moving of the Spirit, circumstances, and services that bring you closer to God. All of them are important, and they help us in ways we probably just can't even see or describe. But if we don't understand what we have, how are we to walk in it? And that's where we have to start. So we'll come back with this conversation. I hope we're making you glad and not mad, but we'll be right back.
4: 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On March 27th, 2025, Brother Swaggart stepped into the studio to record what would unknowingly be his last studio session, Where the Roses Never Fade.
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2: Wait on the Lord. Be of good courage, and he shall strengthen thine heart. 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

0: All right, we are back. Gentlemen, I made some strong statements. I'd like a kind of feedback with it. And my statements were that at salvation, the Holy Spirit work begins immediately in sanctification. He immediately begins that process. Then I said, secondly, that we don't have to know the message of the cross to activate the Spirit. It starts at salvation. So the message of the cross helps us not to hinder what the Holy Spirit is there to do. What do you think on that?
1: I think that pretty well explains it. Yes, the Spirit of God does have some liberty in our lives through the born-again experience to work in us, but He is hindered. Until we submit and we surrender our hearts and lives to the fullness of Christ, what He did on the cross, place our faith in that, if we don't do that, the Holy Spirit will not be able to fully do in us. I love you quoted what Brother Swaggart said all the time. He has the latitude.
0: Yeah.
1: I add to that the liberty and the latitude to do in our lives that
0: it's perfect,
1: that we can't do.
0: The opportunity and liberty is really what we're wanting to make sure the Holy Spirit maintains.
1: So it's based on the degree that we submit ourselves to what we're teaching here.
0: Yeah, and that is a learning process.
1: Sure it is, yeah.
2: Let's look at the facts of some things. The Holy Spirit regenerates us, as Dave Watts brought out from Titus earlier, and now we have a new nature. Our heart has been circumcised. We now have the indwelling presence of the Holy Spirit. The second thing that happens is the laws are written down on our hearts and our mind. So now we have the law of Christ to be the governing authority, and we're now operating in the kingdom of the Son. So yes, we are given those things. We have those things. Now we have to develop to understand those things. And this is why discipleship has failed for many centuries, because it did not fully understand the working power of the Holy Spirit to do this. So it's the responsibility of leadership to first of all understand this message. How do they do that? Well, they first of all have to experience this. The husbandman must first be partaker of the fruit first. That was not the case. And that's where we saw a lot of divisions and breakups that happened in the early elements of the outpouring of the Holy Spirit back in the beginning of the 20th century. We had the wrestling of the holiness movement with how to live for God, and much of it was sadly based on misunderstanding how the Holy Spirit worked, but yet their intentions were correct, their goals or outcomes were correct, but how do we arrive at those goals was not clearly understood. And then we have the power of God for service. Again, we're trying to didactically separate the working power of the Holy Spirit. He's one. He's whole, we're whole, but to understand it, we break it down into pieces.
0: Correct.
2: And sometimes that's what gets a little dangerous, and we all get tied up in that world.
0: Yeah.
2: But yes, the Holy Spirit is trying to mature us in what we already have. A little baby when it's born. Paris, yours is probably the youngest of the group here. You're watching that little one develop senses. There's something in it that he doesn't understand it, but he knows they're there. So we don't all of a sudden say, now, you think about thinking, right, you're going to get up and walk. No, they sense what to do as they mature. Well, there's a development process in the believer. We develop, I don't want to liken it just to our physical development, but our mental development.
0: Sure it is.
2: So the chastisement, the teaching, the failures bring us to the understanding that our faith must be in Christ crucified. The carnal mind, which is that of the world that we're coming out of, has to be taught, and there needs to be a renewing of the mind. And this is the process that we all enter into, but we're given certain things. We're given a new nature, so we are sensitive to the working power of the Holy Spirit. And the laws are written in our hearts and mind. Now we have the conviction of the Holy Spirit to know what is right and wrong. Now we have to learn how to operate. One quick thought. I've been studying the law for many, many years, not from the standpoint of trying to practice the old Mosaic law, but to better understand its function and purposes, because we've been talking about these subjects now since I've been here 27 years ago. I'm older than 27, although I don't look it, but reality is this. People are saying, yeah, right. But there are 1,613 laws. Included in those were the Ten Commandments. So there are 603 mitzvahs. And out of those 603 mitzvahs, which were more particularly designed for Israel, as they were to live with the realm of understanding the Ten Commandments, which are predominantly moral, excluding the fourth commandment, which is honoring the Sabbath. And that is something we do today spiritually by recognizing the Sabbath, Christ Jesus. But all of those mitzvahs and laws and commandments were designed to help them walk or practice what it is to be in relationship to God, to reveal their sinfulness, but His holiness, and the sacrificial system was there to enable them to continue relationship with God. Now the laws are written in our hearts and mind. We have the law of Christ, which is the law of faith, operating and working in us. We don't practice the 603 mitzvahs. It doesn't negate the 10 commandments in a sense, or the, if we want to include, really the fourth commandment is our faith in Christ. That is really how we honor the Sabbath, understanding His death. Then the Holy Spirit is going to fulfill the law in us. We're going to live the proper moral life. We're going to treat neighbors and friends correctly and family correctly. We're going to live right. We're going to do right. And our inclination and desire as a believer is to do those things. We're discussing, how do we do that? Well, right. Paul gives us the answer. Faith in Christ and what He did at the cross. And as we rest in that identification, as we'll see in these next few verses, we're not going to be at enmity with God. We're going to have peace with God. We're going to rest in His finished work. The Holy Spirit now, the law of the Spirit of life, is going to quicken us. And the results are, we're going to have the freedom and the liberty that God has called us to live in.
0: So if we're going to fulfill the righteousness of the law, and I believe I haven't gone through every single one, but I think even the things that were pertinent to Israel still disclosed some character of God that was important that we could learn from if we studied it. Doesn't mean we follow it the way that it was outlined.
2: But when He said, be ye holy as I am holy, He wasn't kidding.
0: Yes, right.
2: And we are called to do that today, as Peter would repeat
0: so
2: that.
0: So what we're learning is we start with faith in Christ, and we have to have a mindset. This is the renewal of the mind.
2: That's it, right.
0: Of constant trust in Christ. It's a constant dependence. When it came to New Covenant theology, Jesus said, come unto me, all ye that labor and are heavy laden, and I will give you rest. Take my yoke upon you. Learn of me. Look at His example. He is the man that yielded himself completely and 100% to the Spirit of God and to the Word of God. That was his mindset. He did it perfectly. He never failed God in one iota. He never did. And you and I are challenged through rest to arrive at a mindset where we humble ourselves and we depend.
2: Yeah.
0: And then we can be led. Then we can be empowered to the nth of God's purpose for us.
2: Sure.
0: But that is a learning process. That's what it means, I believe, to progress in sanctification. You're not trying to earn it. You're learning how to walk in it.
2: Yeah.
0: And that's what walk after the Spirit is indicating here. That if we are going to actually complete verse 4, walk in the law being fulfilled in us, as you have described, the very life of Christ moving through us, impacting our conduct, we can't walk after the Spirit, which is faith in self, in essence, but it also develops a mindset that impacts conduct, but we have to have faith in Christ, which helps, and that's an ongoing developing mindset. I still find areas of my life, I catch it, probably hopefully quicker now than later, areas where I'm still trying to take control.
2: Mm-hmm.
0: Yeah. I'm still wanting to look at that instance and say, I got it. Yeah. And like the outfielder.
1: What you're talking about is growing in the grace and the knowledge of the Lord Jesus Christ. That's what it is, a growth process. It doesn't happen overnight. And if we again submit to what God has given, then that growing process will continue in the grace and the knowledge of who Jesus is and what He did.
3: I think that information is so vital because we've all seen people in churches who get radically saved. You see a couple who rededicate their life. They have a powerful experience at the altar and God really moves. And then they come to church for 6 months or a year and they're faithful and they're involved and they want to do everything. And then all of a sudden they taper off and they quit coming and they quit and they go back into the things that they were, because we're not discipling. We're not we were good at the initial experience. We're good at evangelizing, telling people what they need and how they need the Lord. But then that the process that you've been describing in the life of the believer, that's what we fall short at. And so people, when we start trying to disciple with all these other methods, that's why people taper off and they quit coming and they quit living for God, because they get frustrated because they can't, they go back into what it was they were doing, and you know, we frustrate the grace of God. That's the missing component. So then a lot of people say, well, let's just have another revival and we'll all get back and have another powerful experience. And then it's, but we don't live that way. We can't carry on from that powerful experience to the next one. We don't live from revival to revival. Yeah. We have to learn how to live out this walk with God every day.
0: And well, in fact, hang on just one second. Let me interrupt before I forget, because I wanted to ask Dave Borg again. Growing in grace and growing in the grace and the knowledge of the Lord is really what Paul means by walking after the Spirit.
1: Sure.
0: Right? Yes, so those elements have to be in place for us to grow in grace, and that is what brings us being conformed to the image of Christ.
1: Mm-hmm. Yes, right? That's exactly right. You have to have that grace working in your life if you're growing in it. And if your faith is not right, then the grace of God is not growing in your life, and it's, the knowledge, the true knowledge of Christ.
0: Yeah, we're actually pushing away what we need.
1: Right, exactly.
0: Yeah. Okay, right. Very good. I'm sorry. I just wanted to get that before I left.
4: The last verse, the verse that we're talking about is the last verse of 2 Peter. And in the introduction of 2 Peter, he tells us that as it regards life and godliness, you got everything you need. And then he does talk about, okay, there is growth, there are things to add. Yeah. But as it regards life and godliness, we have access to everything that we need. And this, I despise the concept of revival culture. And that's, maybe this is just my opinion. Other people might, you know, want to burn me at the stake for saying that. But I despise it. I despise this idea that we are waiting on something to happen to live fruitful and effective for God's kingdom, when what we're waiting on to happen already happened 2,000 years ago.
0: Yeah,
4: and if we would truly grow in grace and in knowledge, what we would grow to realize is that through Christ and what he did at Calvary, I have all that I need now. I have the indwelling of the Holy Spirit. I have the freedom from the power of sin, freedom from the power of the world, freedom from the demands of the law that I could never adhere to. I have freedom today from being pulled left and right, this way and that way, of this world and of false doctrine and from the apostate religions of the world. Freedom from all of that, but also I have the empowerment of the Holy Spirit. I have the gifts of the Spirit accessible to me. I have heaven as an open door. Yeah. That I can walk into the throne room of God and I can speak with him. Yeah. I have access to all of this. That's available now. William Booth said it many, many, many, many years ago. He said, I refuse to wait on a move of God. I am a move of God. Yeah. And if the believer would come to understand the new covenant.
0: Yes.
4: And our relationship to that covenant. This is the key to, David Wilkerson said it. In 1998, Brother Swigert taught it to us from 1997 until now. The key to awakening the last day church is to preach the new covenant.
0: Right.
4: To declare the message of Jesus Christ and Him crucified, because it's awakening the church to see that we're not waiting on a revival. We're walking in the provisions of Christ today. Yeah.
1: The Pentecostal church has been guilty of just relying upon experiences, quickenings.
0: Yes.
1: I call it quickenings of God's Spirit, instead of properly living for God and experiencing Christ on a continual basis. And if we don't understand that, then there never will be true revival or reformation.
0: Right. Yeah, because that experience, and I will say this, and I agree with everything that's been said. But I think that experience at the altar is sometimes extremely important, because the person, if they're taught how to proceed, has a do-over. It basically starts over.
4: Right. Absolutely.
0: You go to the altar. You go, oh, I'm a mess. But that trip to the altar isn't what fixes it.
1: Right.
0: That's
1: right.
0: Almost just like, okay, and this is the mercy of God.
1: Right.
0: This is the beauty of God. I'm going to give you this experience. You're going to experience me.
1: Right.
0: You're going to fall in love with me. Now learn how to walk with me.
1: The goal of every experience encounter is to bring us into having proper faith.
0: Right.
1: Even the initial baptism with the Holy Spirit, I believe God gives us that so that now we can go on to follow the Lord, live in Christ, and now continually live Spirit-baptized, filled, controlled lives, not just as a one-time experience.
0: Right.
1: Or just every now and then I get a quickening, but now you can live that Spirit-controlled life on a continual basis.
0: Yes. Right. And this is where, you know, again, experiences, I don't ever want to demean them.
1: Right, of course.
0: Because they're a do-over.
1: Sure.
0: They start again. Yeah. So revival culture, and I agree with Paris, we can't live in revival culture, but we don't want to stop that service where God comes down and gets a hold of us and shakes us up, and we go, oh, and we fall in love with Jesus all over again. We all are going to need those services, and they have an impact. But here's the thing I want you to know as we close out the program today. I hope you're getting this. Even if it confuses or makes you mad, I want you to know something. Jesus loves you so much that at the moment of salvation, He equipped you with everything you need to live the Christian experience. You don't have everything you know yet. You don't have everything you need to know yet. But you have everything. You don't have to defeat sin. The Spirit of the Lord lives in you. He is there, and sin is not His equal. You don't have two equal parties vying for your attention. The Spirit of the law of the Spirit of life is far greater than the law of sin and death. I want you to know that what you have is everything that you need to live victoriously, but do you have the knowledge of where to put your faith? And will you maintain that mindset and pursue God with that thought? Humble yourself. Let the Spirit of God work. Depend upon Him in every circumstances of your life and watch God come through for you. This is what we're trying to teach, dependence upon Jesus, who He is, what He's done, and the freedom and the liberty that the Holy Spirit living in you can provide. It's a learning process, so when you stumble, don't give up. Get back in, but I want you to know you have everything you need as a born-again believer. Pursue it all. Get it all. Get knowledge, get experiences, but above all, keep Jesus as the center of your heart. We love you. Join us again tomorrow.
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7: Now I want to hear some praising, and I want to see some worshiping. We're here for a purpose, to see the Lord in His fullness.

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My Lord.

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In God's freshly refurbished house? How do you like it? Looking so forward to camp. It's going to be a great week. Let's just worship a little bit right now.

Now, ladies and gentlemen, I tell you what I want you to do this morning. I want you to stand to your feet because every single one of us, I know we have a need somewhere, somehow in our lives. And I know that at times the devil may tell you God's not going to meet your need. But I got news for the devil. God's got it. Whatever the need is, my God has got it. Whatever the situation is, my God has got it. Just sing that last curse one more time.

I'm going to do something right now this morning. I woke up this morning with a song in my heart. I just woke up this morning on this overcast Sunday. And I know at times, especially with me, there have been moments where the devil has told me, I've got you pinned in. There's no way out. But I just got news for the devil. Devil, I've got one more river to cross. I just got one more mountain to climb. One more battle that I gotta go through. Leaving my

morning. 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If there is a need this morning, no matter what it is, I want you just to slip up your hands this morning, and I want you to believe God that He's going to bring you through this situation. No matter if you're watching by television, listening by radio, watching by the internet, God is here to meet your need. There's never been a need.

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And I want you just to stretch forth your hands right now, and as they sing whatever they feel led to sing, I want you just to begin to believe God and claim your need met in the name of Jesus. Sing it now. Heavenly Father, we come before you. 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

0: Praise God. 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He's all that I need. 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Thank you, Jesus. Jesus is all we need. Thank you, Lord. 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Just come back and sing that chorus one more time. Just slip up your hands right now, Family Worship Center. Sing it now one more time.
1: He's all I need.
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0: Hallelujah. Would you stand, Family Worship Center? We're going to take up our tithes and the offerings for the church, and we're just so grateful and thankful for everything that you are doing to help take this gospel message around the world. Father, we come before you in the name of Jesus, and we pray right now blessings upon your people. Move upon the hearts of the people to give to your work, and we ask it in Jesus' name. Amen and amen. March right and drop off your tithes and the offerings into the buckets here this morning.
1: Jesus God.

cousin's 85th birthday in Memphis, and I'm glad to say that he's given his heart to the Lord. And I want to thank so many, many people all over the world that's prayed for him for so long. And then last week, I got a call from my other cousin, Mickey Gillen. He said, "Jimmy, I've made it right with the Lord." Praise God. And his mother was one of the godliest women who ever, ever lived. And I can't tell you how it made me feel to hear him say, "I've made things right with the Lord." Let the song bless your heart. Go ahead, Brian.

one more time, please. If I walk in the pathway of duty, yes, Lord, yes.

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If for Christ I proclaim this glad story, if I reach out and seek for the sheep,

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1: 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That's Proverbs 16, 25. 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
3: If you have your Bibles here this morning, I want you to turn with me to the book of Ephesians. Ephesians is referred to as the queen of the epistles. If you haven't yet read the book of Ephesians, I would encourage you to do so. It is tremendous. Ephesians chapter 2, beginning in verse 1. Paul would write and he would say, and you, now notice that terminology, you. And you, he's speaking to the Ephesian church, has he quickened, who were dead in trespasses and sins, wherein in time past you walked according to the course of this world, according to the prince of the power of the air, the spirit that now works in the children of disobedience, among whom also, now listen to this, we all had our conversation in times past in the lust of our flesh, fulfilling the desires of the flesh and of the mind, and were by nature the children of wrath, even as others. But God. One of the greatest transitional phrases in human history, but God. But God, who is rich in mercy, for his great love wherewith he loved us, even when we were dead in sins, has quickened us together with Christ. By grace you are saved, and has raised us up together and made us sit together in heavenly places in Christ Jesus. And I want to use for a subject, ministering a few moments today, but God. But God. This morning, we're going to be talking about our story, every one of us, because we see a transition here in these six verses. The first three deal with what we were before we got saved. And then you have verse 4 that changes everything. But God. And then we have our lives after our salvation experience. And what we are now in Christ, and that's what I want to talk about this morning, but God. Would you bow your heads, please? Heavenly Father, we come before you in the name of Jesus, and we thank you for your presence. We thank you for your spirit. We ask for your help. We ask for your leading. We ask for your guidance. We ask for your anointing. Anoint our ears to hear what you would have us to say. And we ask it all in the mighty name of Jesus. And everyone said, amen. Amen. I came across a story about 6 or 7 years ago in a book that I was reading at that time. And it's a story that really caught my attention. And for all these years, I've had it tucked away and I've never really felt the urge to relay it until this morning. When I was watching Mackenzie, incidentally, she's starting to walk now. She's taken a few steps and then she'll kind of figure things out and then she'll fall to the ground and take off crawling and then pick herself right back up and walk again. You know, that's like a perfect example of the walk of the child of God. Sometimes that we have to crawl and then we begin, as we grow in the knowledge and the grace, we begin to walk, and sometimes we fall a little bit, but thank God the Holy Spirit's right there to pick us right back up. And as I was watching her, this story just came to my mind. And I went into my desktop and I began to look at it once again. Very interesting story of a painting that was in a European art gallery and had been for a very long time. The painting was probably, no doubt, a few hundred few hundred year old. It was quite old, older than me. It had hung there for quite some time. I don't know who painted it. I don't know who commissioned it. But in this painting is a chess match. I'm not really sure. I don't know much about chess. I know it is a thinking man's game. And as I begin to read this story in this painting of this chess match, on one side you had a painting of Satan. I wish somebody would answer the phone. Jesus on the main line, just tell him what you want. And on this particular painting, I mentioned as it was Satan on one side with a look of glee, a smile, cheering. And opposite of him was just a man. And the face of this man was long, forlorn. It was one of utter defeat. And as I mentioned, it had been sitting in this art gallery for quite a long time. An American, a chess master, his name was Paul Murphy. I'm not familiar with him. I don't know much about chess. Never played chess. But he was a world champion. And he arrived in Europe, whether for maybe for some matches, maybe for some games, or maybe he just came to look at this painting. And he found himself staring at this painting for quite a long time. He wasn't really looking at Satan or the man, but he was looking at the chessboard. He studied it. And after a period of time, he exclaimed, "Someone, please get me a chessboard now." And they asked him why. He said, "Just get me a chessboard." And they presented him with one, and he began to put the places and put all the pieces together where it was, like it was in the painting itself. And they looked at him and they asked him, "What are you doing? Why are you recreating this scene?" And he said, "Because I found one move. One move by which Satan can be defeated. I found one move that would change the look of that man." I thought about that for a second and I said this, "You know what? That's exactly the perfect picture of where we were before we came to Christ. Satan was in glee. Satan was happy. Satan had us. He controlled us. He had us in the palm of his hand, and we were utterly defeated. But God had the ultimate trump card." Come on now. God had the ultimate chess game. He had the ultimate chess play, because he said, "Devil, I've got one move." I said, "I've got one move. I don't need a lot. I just got one move," because Satan did not count on God sending his only begotten Son to a sin-filled world to do for us what we could not do for ourselves. He had one move. Ladies and gentlemen, that's the only move that it was needed. It was the only move that was necessary. It was the only move that could capture man out of the clutches of Satan himself. And that was Jesus Christ. But oh, what a move. Oh, what a move. As we like to sing, "Oh, what a change. Oh, what a change in my..." I got Jesus on the inside, moving on the outside, bringing about a change in my life. All it takes was just one move. One move. One move. You see, Satan thought he had won the battle. He had thought he'd won the war, but he did not expect for Jesus Christ to walk out of that tomb on the third

greatest move in human history was Calvary. Boy, I feel that this morning. The greatest move in history was Calvary. The greatest move in history was Calvary. For God so loved the world that he gave his only begotten son, that whosoever believes in him should not perish but have everlasting life. The greatest move in history was Calvary. And all it took was one move. One move. One move. And all it takes for you is one move. You see, here's what I want to try to paint for you here today. I want to talk to you a little bit about what you were before you got saved. I'm talking now for everyone. All of us. As Paul presents this paragraph that is absolutely spectacular. And he tells us three things that we need to know about who we were before we accepted Jesus Christ. The first one he tells us is that we were dead in trespasses and sins. Dead. That means separated from God. It means spiritually separated from God. Because of the fall. Let me back up just a moment and say this, that when God created Adam and Eve, he was created and they were created to live forever in union with God. They were created to live in harmony with God. They were created to live in worship of God. But when the fall took place, man was separated from God, separated spiritually. Sin separates. Trespasses separate us from God. And as a result, every single person that has been born in original sin, separated from God. Dead. Here's the great dichotomy. People are asking this question. I'm alive. I know I'm alive. I'm breathing. I'm walking. I'm communicating. But you're telling me that I'm spiritually dead? That's exactly right. Because of sin, because of the fall, we are separated spiritually from God. And if we don't make things right with God, we will be separated from God eternally. Paul would say in Romans chapter 5 that if you just read that chapter, you'll see that through one man, sin entered into this world. And as a result, death entered into this world. Death was never meant to be. We've lost family members. We've all lost friends. We've all lost relatives. We've all lost individuals due to death. And when you look at that cold, lifeless body, you grieve because of the hurt that death presents. It is magnified when that person doesn't know God. Because not only were they spiritually separated, but now they are eternally separated from God. You've heard us say any number of times that all of your second and third and fourth and fifth and 100 and 1,000,000 chances are on this side of the grave. For the moment that you close your eyes into eternity, there is no other hope. If you've never once accepted Jesus Christ, then there is no hope left. There's no hope left remaining. This is your chance and this is your opportunity. But because of sin, we are separated from God. Separated. We are dead. And Paul continues to elaborate that we are dead in trespasses and sins. Trespasses means to deviate. Change course. Move direction. Sin means to miss the mark.

The very moment that we're born in sin, we are already born behind the eight ball, so to speak. We're already born deviated in another direction, going in another direction from where we should be going. And because we are deviating from that path, we constantly miss the mark. There is a mark that is for us, and Paul explains it. We are to follow that mark, the prize of the high calling in Christ Jesus. But if we do not accept Christ, then we are dead in trespasses, deviating from the right course in sin. We are missing the mark continuously. So he says that, number one, you are dead in trespasses and sins. That's awful. To go through life not knowing God, dead in trespasses and sins. Then he tells us the second thing that we are. We are not only just dead in trespasses and sins, but we are children of disobedience. Wow. How many of you have seen children who are constantly disobeying their parents? Whatever their parents tell them to do, they do the opposite. Whatever their parents instruct them to do, they just do the opposite. Now put yourself in that position before you knew Christ. You are a child of disobedience. You see, God has a standard. It's found in this book. This is his standard. What I hold in my hand is his standard of righteousness. God has a standard of righteousness. But because we don't know him, because we have not accepted him, we are not only dead in trespasses and sins, but we are children of disobedience. Disobeying the word of God, disobeying our heavenly creator, disobeying his path, completely going against what he has presented. Do you know how frustrating it is for a parent and hurtful as it is for a parent to see your child living in a state of complete and utter disobedience? That no matter what you try to tell them to do, no matter what you try to present, no matter how many times you punish, no matter how many times you try to get them on the right path, they're constantly living in that state of disobedience. Once again, that's where you and I were. That's where you and I were. We were children of disobedience, constantly going against the plan of God. Going against his standard, going against his commandments, going against the word of God. And then he tells us that we are walking, listen to this, according to the prince of the power of the air. That means Satan controlled you. Doesn't mean that you were demon-possessed. Now, albeit it does some, in many cases it does. But for many of us, we were not demon-possessed, but we were walking. Our manner of lifestyle was according to the prince and the power of the air, Satan. He controlled us. He dominated us. He made us do things that we did not really want to do. We are walking according to his direction, not God's direction. Once again, children of disobedience. But he doesn't stop there. Not only were we dead in trespasses and sins, not only were we walking according to the prince of power of the air, but which caused us to live a life of complete and utter disobedience. But the third thing that he said about us before we got saved is that we were living under God's wrath. Let me talk to you for a moment. It's been like this for many years, but you'll hear people say, trying to justify their lifestyle, God is a God of love. He loves everyone. Yes, he does.
That's a truth. He loves everyone. But that doesn't give you the right to justify that by living however you want to live, saying God loves us all. Come on now. We hear it all the time. God loves me. God, yes, he does. He loves you, but he doesn't love you in your... let me change that. He doesn't want you to remain in your sin. You cannot justify the fact, yes, God loves, but God, in order for him to be a God of love, there has to be the alternate, the God of wrath. If you're living in sin, you're living under the wrath of God. There's that separation there. You're a child of disobedience because you are living in under God's wrath. You cannot justify your lifestyle by saying God loves us all. He does. But he loved you enough to do something for you, to bring you out from where you are. Do you know that there are... and it's been like this for a while, that there are powers that be that are trying to rewrite the scriptures to fit the lifestyles of the sexual immoralities. They are trying to rewrite the scriptures to justify their lifestyles. I'm sorry. The book is very plain. It's very simple. There is one way, and I'll say it this way. Marriage is between one man and one woman, not one man and another man, not a woman and another woman. It is one man and one woman. Thou shalt not commit adultery. Thou shalt not lie. Thou shalt not steal. Quit justifying your lifestyle and make it right with God. I'm offended. So I'm going to cancel you. Honey, you can try. You can't cancel the Word of God. I'm sorry. You can't cancel the Word of God. I don't care how woke you may be. You can't cancel the Word of God. This book has stood the test of time. It will continue to stand the test of time. You're living under the wrath of God. Sin brings wrath. Do you know that the only... Let me say it this way, and I need you to get this. The only bastion, the only bulwark that this nation has against the complete and utter wrath of God are born-again Christians. Do you know that? Do you know that the only thing that is stopping the wrath of God from completely coming upon this nation are you? Children, believers of God. That's the only thing that's standing between the wrath of God and total destruction and this nation. But slowly we are seeing that more and more and more, because when the rapture of the church takes place, God removes the church. There is nothing left to stand in the way, to believe God and to pray for grace, to pray for mercy, to pray for rest. There's nothing left remaining. And then we will see the wrath of God poured out on this world like we've never seen before. We're living as unbelievers. They're living under the wrath of God, dead in trespasses and sins, children of disobedience, living under the wrath of God. To use some incorrect grammar, you ain't got to stay that way. Because the greatest transitional phrase in human history is given to us in that fourth verse, but God. You know, I can look out at this crowd this morning, and I can see a lot of but God's happening. I can see a lot of stories where you were once like that, but God happened. It was a divine interruption. A divine interruption where the wrath of God changed to the grace of God. Where but God happened. It was a divine interruption in your life. Where somehow, some way, you came in contact with the Creator. I hate to...

I know I do this every once in a while, and I hate to embarrass this man, but you want to talk about one of the greatest but God stories there is. I'm looking at Gerald right now, sitting in the back. That is one of the most powerful but God stories that I've ever heard. A man who was bound by alcohol, bound by drugs, in a shootout with cops, shot 7 times and left for dead, wound up in a prison where he was supposed to be probably for the rest of his life, but God. My Lord, but God, but God, but God had mercy. God looked down and saw a man that was in his sin and said, I've chosen you. I've chosen you to be my child. And I may get this wrong, so Gerald, correct me after service if I do. Sitting in a prison cell, lost and undone, without God or his son. Until he reached down. Until God reached down. Until God reached down. And he looked around and he said, I'm looking for something to read. And his cellmate had a magazine. A bunch of them. Right beside his bunk. And he looked at it and said, what is that? It says The Evangelist. He just picked it up and started reading. And he came across the testimonials. And in that testimonial, there was a woman who wrote in, said, Brother Swaggart, I was lost. I was a drug addict. I was an alcoholic. I was in prison. But God, but God, but God, but God. And Gerald said, you know what? If God is real, I know there's somebody in here that knows you. Let them come up and see me. And about that time, that prison door came open, and there stood a man say, Gerald, it's time. We need to talk about your soul. Glory! Got saved, baptized with the Holy Spirit, and is here right now and has been a part of this church for over 20 years. Don't sit there and say God can't still perform miracles. But God, but God, but God, I was in sin, but God, I was sick, but God, I was depressed, but God, I was oppressed, but God. My Lord, man, I'm telling you, all of you should be shouting right now. All of you should be shouting because you need to look back at your own life, look back at what you were, and remember what God has done for you, because all of us had a but God experience. My Lord, I can sit there and say, yeah, that's okay. My, what, whoa, look what God has done. Look what God has done. Look what the Lord has done. He healed my body. He touched my mind. He saved me just in time. But God, but God, but God, but God, but God. I'll say this. Everyone wrote us off, but God, but God, but God, but God. I'm telling you. I'm telling you this. I'm having a camp meeting in my spirit. But God, but God, but God, but God, but God. Amazing grace. How sweet the sound that saved a wretch like me. I once was lost, but now I'm found, was blind, but now I see. But God, who I was a sinner. But God, who I was lost. But God, who I was bound. But God. But God. But God. But God, but God, but God, but God, but God. That's my story. That's my life. That's my testimony. But God, but God, but God. Forgive me, I feel that this morning. But God, but God.

you repeat in yourself, but God, but God, but God. My family, going all the way back, we're all lost, all heathens, but God interrupted, but God interrupted. I'm here today because but God. My Lord, I don't see how in the world y'all can just sit here. I don't see how in the world y'all can just sit there and just think about this. Just remember what God has done for you. But God, but God, but God. When he reached down his hand for me, when he reached way down for me, I was lost and undone without God or his son, and he reached way down for me. But God, but God, but God, but God. Hallelujah. Thank you, Jesus. Glory to God. Just slip your hands up right now and just begin to worship him. Just begin to thank him right now for your but God moment. Thank him for your but God moment. Thank him for your but God moment. Praise the name of Jesus. Thank you, Lord. I don't care who you are right now, watching or listening. You can have your but God moment. That's who you were. That's who you might be right now. But God is interrupting your life. God is interrupting your situation. God is interrupting your circumstances. And he's about ready to change your life. He's about ready to change your world. But God, but God, but God, but God, but God. Thank you, Jesus. Hallelujah. Glory to God. Stand to your feet this morning. Just stand to your feet right now. I'm giving an altar call for souls right now. I believe the Spirit of God's telling me to tell you that God loves you. You don't have to live in your sin any longer. You don't have to be a child of wrath, a child of disobedience, living in trespasses and sins, but God can save you right now where you are. With every head bowed and every eye closed, I want those of you, I don't care if you're here or watching me by television, listening by radio or the internet, God is here to touch you. If you're here this morning and you say, Pastor Gabe, I need Jesus, just slip up that hand right now. I don't care who you are. Just raise it up so I can see it. Raise it up so there's a hand. Anybody, there's a hand. Anybody, there's a hand. There's a hand. There's a hand. There's a hand. There's hands are going up. How many would say, Pastor Gabe, I walked away from God, but I need to make some things right with him. Just raise that hand right now. As they sing whatever they feel led to sing, I want you to step out of your seat right now and come around to this front. If you raise that hand, come on down right now. Nobody's going to make fun of you. That's it, sir. Nobody's going to embarrass you. Come on down right now.

0: I want you to look at Pastor Gabe for a second. Everyone that came forward, I don't care who you are and I don't care what you've done in life, I want you to know that God loves you. He loves you enough that he sent his only begotten son to die on a cross for you. And in a moment, I'm going to ask you to say a simple prayer after me, but know this, saying words will not do anything for you. It's believing these words that's what's going to change you and save you. He loves you. I don't care what you've done. I don't care what you've, the sins you've committed. God loves you. He died for you. Now I want you just to say this simple prayer. Slip up your hands as a sign of surrender. I want those in the audience to stretch forth your hands to these right now. And I want you to say it right now. Believe it with all of your heart, all of your soul, with all of your being. And say it with me. Everyone in here is going to help say it with you to give you strength. And those watching and listening, this is for you. Say it with me. Dear God in heaven.
1: Dear God in heaven.
0: I come to you.
1: I come to you.
0: In the name of Jesus.
1: In the name of Jesus.
0: I'm sorry for my sins.
1: I'm sorry for my sins.
0: The way I've lived. And the things that I've done. Forgive me. Wash me.
1: Cleanse me.
0: From all unrighteousness.
1: With my mouth.
0: I confess. The Lord Jesus.
1: In my heart.
0: I believe that God raised Jesus,
1: from the dead.
0: And he is alive.
1: And right now,
0: at this moment,
1: I can say,
0: I'm washed.
1: I'm cleansed.
0: I'm forgiven.
1: I am saved.
0: Let's give the Lord a hand clap of praise this morning. For those of you that said that simple prayer, we want to give you a book entitled, What Must I Do to Be Saved? Call that number. Tell that operator what God has done for you. Turn around, tell your neighbor you love them. Be back with us Wednesday night for the start of Resurrection Camp Meeting. God bless you. We'll see you then.
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2: Under Holy Spirit conviction, the sinner knows he needs a Savior, so he turns to the cross and puts his faith in Jesus Christ. Yet, when that new convert fails the Lord and sins, as all believers do, he works to follow rules and regimens that he believes will win him victory over the world, the flesh, and the devil. But instead, he loses again and again. So what must a believer do to triumph? 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

God. Praise God. Thank you, Gracie. When we recorded in Memphis, Tennessee, it's been back in 1960. At Sun Studios, this was the first song that we put on record. It has such a meaning to it. Listen to it, please.

God took away my yesterdays. From them I'll never have to run. We cannot live for tomorrow, for tomorrow may never come.

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is a song that I believe the Holy Spirit fathers that is meant to touch the hearts of people. Due to Adam's fall, there's a lot of trouble in this world. But Jesus Christ, thank God, he can turn things around. Yes, he can.

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3: 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It's going to strengthen you. But all in all, it's going to give you a better understanding of the Word of God. 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
5: Well, praise God. Just a few weeks ago, Buell and I were getting ready to leave to come back here and come to a camp meeting, and we were home for a couple of weeks. We've been gone most of the year, and we had to have our physicals and all this stuff, get taken out of the way, and you know, and all that stuff. And so Beulah had her x-rays, I had mine, and you ever get a phone call that just devastates you? We got a phone call one evening. The doctor had called and said, Beulah, we don't like what we see. It looks very serious that we have found something on your body that does not look good. It looks serious. We want you to consider surgery, and we want to run a few more tests. And that was it. And I could see the countenance of her face change. You know, when you get a phone call like that, it really does something to you. It just shocks you. We prayed about it, and she went to bed that night, and in the morning she got up and I saw her. She, like she always does, she's in the living room studying and reading, and I went out in my studio and I was out there and I was praying about it, and I walked back to where she was at. And all of a sudden, I saw the countenance of her face light up. She was reading the commentary. And one section of the commentary where Brother Swaggart wrote down in his book, she said, he states here that the Lord wants to, we should believe, not only that he can heal, but believe that he can. And she said, I'm standing on that. And the doctor said, we don't want you to leave. She said, pack your suitcases, we're leaving. And that evening we got to a hotel on the way here, and the phone rang. And the test that she had taken just before we left, the doctor said, we can't find anything. You know, there was a time in Buell and R's life that we would have never prayed. I would have went to the bar and got drunk and tried to lose all of that and get rid of all my problems. But how precious, how precious is Jesus Christ once you know Him? And there's people out there that don't know Him that are going through all these problems. And it's just so simple. Say yes to Jesus Christ, and He'll do what He's done for us. Turn your eyes upon Jesus.

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2: I read some time ago that somebody said that when Jesus hung on the cross of Calvary to pay the price for the sins of man, the writer wrote and said that, erroneously, I feel that he only shed a few drops of blood before he died. I don't think so. I was reading the other day behind one great scholar. He said that when Jesus died,

The pumping of his heart pushed the blood out of the prince. And he went on to say, and I believe this is correct, that those nails went through his wrist, because the wrist, not the palm, but the wrist were a part of the hand in Jewish lexicon and thought. And the blood would pour, and the hands fell down, and the blood would drip and be flung off the tip of his fingers until the very ground was saturated with his blood. I don't know how important that is. I just know one thing. I was not purchased by such corruptible things as silver and gold, but by the precious blood of Jesus. Hallelujah. Hallelujah. In Durban, South Africa, some time ago, we were there in a crusade, a big stadium outside. I'll never forget that moment. It was crammed with thousands and thousands of people. And there was a message in tongues. It wouldn't ordinarily be in a stadium that size, but it was. And then the interpretation, clear and distinct, came. And I'll never forget some of the words in it. It said, do you have problems? Are there hindrances, bondages, sins, or barriers? His blood, every precious drop, cleanses from all sin. And whenever that interpretation was given, a wave of glory swept that audience like I've seldom experienced in my life. My mama used to sing it so long, long ago.

Praise the Lord. 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Heaven is going to be a wonderful place because Jesus said that it would.

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They're starting to believe Him for great mighty things. This old business about the days of miracles are over, or God stopped doing it 1900 years ago, or He did it yesterday and He'll do it tomorrow, but He's not going to do it today. That is over. Jesus told those disciples, let down your net. And if you'll let down that net, thank God He's going to have a catch for you. Listen to the song.

Hallelujah. 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
5: You have your Bibles, turn with me tonight, please, to the book of St. John, chapter 14. St. John, chapter 14, I'm reading from two verses, 13 and 14. Jesus is speaking and he says, "And whatsoever you shall ask in my name, that will I do, that the Father may be glorified in the Son. If you shall ask anything in my name, I will do it." I want to use for a subject, preaching a few minutes today, the last will and testament of Jesus Christ. The last will and testament of Jesus Christ. And incidentally, he is the only one, as I'm sure you well know, that left a will, died, and came back from the dead to guarantee that it be fulfilled to the letter. The last will and testament of Jesus Christ, would you bow your heads? Father, as we minister today,

0: I would ask in the holy name of Jesus that you would help us minister according to thy word, thy will, thy way. We must do no violence to thy word. We must say nothing except that which the Holy Spirit wants said, desires said, in the way also that he would want it said. I'm asking you to anoint the people to hear, to receive of thy mighty word. And I'll ask it in the name of our Savior, the Lord Jesus Christ. Amen. Immediately after the message, we will be praying for those that desire to be filled with the Holy Spirit, to be filled with the Spirit. Amazingly enough, Jesus said almost nothing about the Holy Spirit the entirety of his ministry to his disciples or anyone else. Now, I want you to think of that. It would sound strange because the Holy Spirit is the single greatest armament, power, strength that the Church of the Living God has, and yet Jesus said just about nothing up until the Passion Week. He said more the last week of his life on this earth than he did the entirety of the other 3.5 years put together. And in the context of chapters 14 through 17, we find the last will and testament of Jesus Christ. And in this, his teaching on the Holy Spirit, the most graphic, glorious, wonderful, stupendous, miraculous, eye-opening teaching that he did in the entirety of his earthly sojourn, chapters 14 through 17. And in this embodiment, or in the embodiment of this teaching, he said so much that were we to expound upon it, there is no way the human mind could comprehend all of what he said. But I want to touch upon 4 brief salient points in this will and testament that he left for you and me. A will is a tremendously important document. It's the reason it's called the last will and testament. It is one's will being carried out, and you testify to your will and have others testify that it is done and done properly. I happen to believe that what Jesus wants, and he wanted only that which the Father told him to want or desire. He said, I say nothing but that the Father tell me said. I do nothing, but first I see the Father do it. His whole life was an expression of the will of the Father. His whole ministry was an expression of the will of the Father. His entire being was an expression of the will of the Father as an example to you and me. He said in St. John 14 and 16, this is a part of his will, and I will pray the Father, and he shall give you another comforter. I'm reading his will to you today. You are the recipients of his will. I am a recipient of his will. And I want to tell you, I would rather be a little tiny part have a little tiny portion of his will than to be first in line for the will of all the Rockefellers or the Mellons or the Gettys or the richest people on the face of this earth today. He said, I will pray the Father and he shall give you another comforter. The word comforter actually means helper. We don't quite understand it in our Western culture. We think of comforter as something else. We think of someone that's very discouraged or in grief or sad, and somebody pats them on the back and comforts them with some encouraging words. But that's not what the word comforter here means. It may include that, but it means helper. He's one called alongside to help us. I will give you another helper. I will give you another comforter, the Holy Spirit. I need the Holy Spirit. Every day I live, I know more that I need the Holy Spirit. Every pastor must have the Holy Spirit. Every evangelist must have the Holy Spirit. Every Sunday school teacher must have the Holy Spirit. Every missionary must have the Holy Spirit. Every businessman ought to have the Holy Spirit. Every teacher ought to have the Holy Spirit. Every housewife ought to have the Holy Spirit. Every student ought to have the Holy Spirit. Every teenager ought to have the Holy Spirit. Every single Christian ought to have the Holy Spirit. I need this helper. I'm going to be frank with you, I can't do it. I'm going to boast a little bit now like Paul. There aren't many men on the face of this earth that I believe God has gifted with more talent, I don't know about ability, but with more talent than he has this poor, pitiful preacher here. But my poor talent can't do it. You understand? It cannot do it. I must have that helper for it to be done. The helper, the Holy Ghost. The helper, the Holy Spirit. The helper, the Holy Ghost. I need him in everything I do. You say, well, you're a preacher, Brother Swaggart. I'm not a preacher. Man, I wouldn't want to open a car door and get in without the Holy Spirit to help me. I wouldn't want to take out for Baton Rouge tonight without the Holy Spirit to help me. I wouldn't want to get up in the morning and just open my eyes without the Holy Spirit to help me. I want him when I get up. I want him when I'm up. I want him when I go to bed. I want him when I'm asleep. I want him when I'm down. I want him when I'm coming. I want him when I'm going. I need the helper. And Jesus said, I won't give him to you for just a little bit. He shall abide with you forever. You're looking today at a bona fide, guaranteed, genuine fanatic. I don't apologize for it. I'm a fanatic on the Holy Spirit. I wouldn't go to a church that didn't specialize in the Holy Spirit. I wouldn't listen to a preacher that didn't specialize in the Holy Spirit. A church without the Holy Spirit is like an automobile without fuel. A preacher without the Holy Spirit is like a bird without air to fly in, like a fish without water. The Holy Spirit, the world doesn't understand him. Most of the church doesn't understand him. Most of the church denies him. They say he's not even here. I'm going to speak to you by television a little bit, and it'll drip over on some of the others that are here. Some of you, most of you, many of you attend a church where they tell you that it all passed away 2,000 years ago. The days of miracles are over. Now, what kind of church is it that they tell you you can't have an experience with God? You can't have an experience. It's all an old cold mechanical function. That's all it is. Just a cold religion. No experience. They deny experience, decry experience, demean experience. Then they tell you the gifts of the Spirit have been done away with. They tell you that the word of wisdom, the word of knowledge, discerning of spirits are no longer here. They tell you the gift of faith, that the working of miracles and the gifts of healings are no longer here. They tell you that the gift of tongues and interpretation of tongues and the gift of prophecy is no longer here. Somebody said three of those gifts reveal something, three of them do something, and three of them say something. Whenever you go to church and nothing is revealed and nothing is done and nothing is said, he's not there. I want to say that again. That's good preaching. Without the Holy Spirit, there is nothing that's going to be revealed. There is nothing that's going to be done. There is nothing that's going to be said. You can build your seminaries until moss grows over the top of them. You can educate preachers until we choke on our degrees. You can build buildings until it looks like the Taj Mahal. But until you have the power of the Holy Ghost, you're not going to see people saved. You're not going to see people baptized in the Holy Spirit. You're not going to see lives changed. I'm here to tell you, it's not that piano that I play. It's not this platform I walk on or these glasses I hold in my hand. But when those people start down those aisles for Jesus, and when you feel something as you sit there in your house and listen, it is the power of the Holy Ghost that flows through this poor, unworthy mortal that stands here today. I'll give you another helper. Now I have a message for you today. I'm always having to preach something that doesn't set well. But that's my business. It's what I'm called to do. I have a message for the denominational churches, and I have a message for the Pentecostal churches. Two. The baptism in the Holy Spirit is God's gift to His children. I believe from the infallible, unchangeable, unalterable Word of Almighty God that the evidence of having received the baptism in the Holy Spirit is speaking with other tongues as the Spirit of God gives the utterance. I don't back up from saying it. I don't apologize for saying it. I'm saying it as plain as I know how. Acts 2:4 said, and they were all filled with the Holy Ghost and began to speak with other tongues as the Spirit of God gave them utterance. In Acts chapter 10, whenever Peter went to the house of Cornelius and his household, and the Holy Spirit fell upon them, that Italian band, they were all saved and filled with the Spirit. The Bible said, for we heard them speak with tongues and glorify God, magnify God. And whenever Peter was asked the question, called on the carpet, when he was called on the carpet and by the Jewish brethren in Jerusalem and said, what did you go over there to those Gentile dogs for? We Jews don't associate with those Gentiles. And Peter said, well, I was on a housetop, saw a vision. God told me to go. Hallelujah. And when he explained it to the brethren, he said in the 16th verse of the 11th chapter, then remembered out of the word of the Lord how that he said, John indeed baptized with water, but you shall be baptized with the Holy Ghost. Far as much then as God gave them the like gift as he did unto us. He gave it to them like he gave it to us. Now, if speaking in tongues, if that was all it was, it wouldn't amount to much. But if it signifies the entrance of the Holy Spirit, it becomes tremendously important. And I'll leave it there. Most of the so-called denominational church world has denied it. They have rejected it. They have denied it. There is a difference in being ignorant of something than denying something. I'm here to tell you, as a preacher called of God, there may have been a time that God winked at such ignorance, but today the evidence is so irrefutable. The evidence is so widespread all over this world. The Holy Spirit has been poured out to such an extent that there is no more excuse. No, I am not trying to get you to leave your church and join mine. I am unconcerned about the name on your church door. I only want one thing, and that is for churches to be filled with the Holy Spirit and the power of God. That's all. I don't care what it is, whether it's Methodist or Presbyterian or Baptist or Episcopal, I don't care what it is. I just want it full of the Holy Ghost. I heard some preacher this morning over television, God forbid. He had on his robe. Nothing against robes. But I watched him stand there and preach in one of these denominations. I don't know what it was, but one of these denominations. And he started quoting some old pop song called Tootsie. I thought the ignoramus, the imbecile, the dolt, with the word of Almighty God there before him, the power of the written word, the last will and testament of Jesus Christ, and him standing there telling the people they had to be like Tootsie, the jerk. Brother, when you deny the Holy Spirit, then the next step is Tootsie. When you deny the Holy Ghost, it's foolishness. But I am here today not to present some type of architectural design or social wonder or style show or some educational format, but we are here for the Holy Ghost to work and to perform his office work in the hearts and the lives of men and women. And I say this, churches, denominations, preachers that have denied the baptism in the Holy Spirit with the evidence that is poured out today, you mark my word, they are going to dry up. They are going to die. They may keep their buildings, they may keep their religiosity, but inside they're going to shrink up until there is nothing left there whatsoever. Because God is saying it's enough. God is saying it's enough. Pentecostals now. Time for you. I blush red. I ache inside. I hurt inside when I hear some of the rotten, filthy, hellish, punk rock, so-called Christian music today, and 90% of it comes from the Pentecostal camp. It makes me sick to my stomach. God forbid, God help us. David Wilkerson said last week to me, he said, Brother Swaggart, the sin of it is not so much what's done, but he said it's that the preachers and the people don't seem to know any better.
1: Now, Brother Swaggart, just because you don't like that kind of music, I'm going to preach the truth. I don't care if it cripples the devil. I don't care what happens. I'm going to preach it.
0: It makes me sick to my stomach. Every Pentecostal preacher now is trying to get more education. God forbid. I'm going and getting more education. God, help us. You know why we are what we are today? You know why we've stirred the world? You know why we've touched the world? You know why the missions program of Pentecost is the greatest on the face of the earth, 10 times hands down? You know why the greatest revivals in the world today is coming from the Pentecostal camp? It's not because of those poor little old mouthies, seminaries, but it's because somebody prayed through until the Spirit of God touched their heart and got filled with the Holy Ghost and stepped up behind a pulpit. They may not have known everything, but they've been with Jesus. They've been with Jesus, and the sick were healed, and lives were changed, and souls were saved, and believers filled with the Holy Ghost, and drunkards made sober, and harlots made holy, and prostitutes made pure because of the Holy Ghost. That is our strength. That is our secret. That is our power. And that's what God told me to tell you. And I'm going to keep shouting it because I know it's the truth. Don't misunderstand me. God doesn't place any premium on ignorance. But Mister, our strength is the Holy Spirit. Our power is the Holy Spirit. Our artillery is the Holy Spirit. Whenever the devil comes like a flood against us, he doesn't even bat an eye when we show him our degrees. He doesn't even bat an eye when we say we've been to this university. He doesn't even bat an eye when we talk about all that we know and are. But when we say in the name of Jesus Christ, by the power of the Holy Spirit, hell trembles and devils shake, because that is the power of the written word of God, the name of Jesus, and the power of the Holy Ghost. He said, I'll give you another helper. I'll give you another helper. I'll give you another helper. I'll give you another helper. Some of you old dead, dried up, moss-backed, scaly Christians sitting there. Well, I'm just not like that. I want to go where everything is proper. You're eating up with old stinking pride. That's what's wrong with you. You need an old-fashioned dose of the Holy Ghost that'll knock you flat of your back and fill your heart with overflowing. And the old song said he'll fill your heart today to overflowing with the Holy Ghost and fire. And then you women will be rid of your neurosis and your nervous condition. And you men will start acting like men. I know what I'm talking about. See, I had to make up my mind a long time ago. I'm going to preach what God wants me to preach. I don't care who likes it, if it empties the building, whatever, I'm going to preach it. But we'd better come back to the altars. We'd better come back to the power of God. We'd better come back to the flow of the Spirit. We'd better come back. It just tires me out. Now we've got some big Pentecostal churches. They have hired psychologists on the staff. And you come in and sit down and, well, tell us what is wrong with you. Well, a nut, if I knew, I wouldn't be there. And he puts his glasses in his mouth. They all wear glasses, whether they need them or not. You know what I mean? Just puts it in his mouth. Like, looks real, you know.

0: Next question is, well, how do you feel about yourself? Well, that's a dumb question. You know what we used to do in Pentecost? It wasn't pretty, but they prayed through in the altars. They prayed through until heaven washed through their soul. The glory filled their heart. Jesus touched their lives. The helper, the Holy Ghost. I suppose you can understand how I get in trouble now. I guess you can. He'll give you another comforter. We Pentecostal churches, but I don't care what it is. Assembly of God, Church of God, Pentecostal Holiness, Foursquare, Full Gospel, Word of Faith, Independent, makes no difference. We better come home. Come back. And it's got to start with a pulpit. It's got to start with a pulpit. It's got to start the pulpit.
1: Oh, Brother Swagger, you're an evangelist. If you pastored a church, you wouldn't preach like this.
0: Ah, I do pastor a church in my spare time.
1: The newspaper buys gallons of ink just for me. They rip me up. They take turns cussing me. Never said a good word about me.
0: But the church is exploding in growth.
1: Exploding in growth. People getting saved by the hundreds. The town is 67% Catholic. And half the people in our church are former Catholics. They make the greatest Christians on the face of the earth once they get saved and filled with the Holy Ghost. I mean, there's something else. Glory. And the other half in our church are Baptists that got filled with the Spirit. And brother, you get that together and you've got something going. Hallelujah. Glory, glory, glory.
0: We didn't have any Pentecostals to start from. Houston's got 9 jillion Pentecostals. We didn't have any Pentecostals to start from. I was talking with one multi-millionaire the other day. I just went into his office. I said, why don't you like me? I'm the most likable person that's ever lived. Scared him spitless. Francis was with me. And one of our pastors, Jim Rentz, was with me.
1: I said, why do you? He owns a newspaper, owns a television station, owns 2 radio stations, owns another newspaper, owns another, all in the same town.
0: And they all turned loose on me.
1: I said, why are you doing this?
0: I'd never met him, so I just went to meet him.
1: Why are you doing this?
0: You know, it thrills me. It just thrills me. We Pentecostals, 40 years ago, you know, we were looked down on, and now they're scared to death of us. They walk up and say, my Lord, what's he going to do next?
1: He said, I'll tell you why.
0: He finally just opened up. He was a very nice man. He said, very kind and gracious to us. I said, why are you doing this? I said, you can tell it hadn't hurt us a lot.
1: He said, well, preacher, you want to know, I'm going to tell you.
0: About 70 years old, very dignified gentleman.
1: He said, before you came to town, we all had our little religions. And he said they were pretty good. Me, myself, he said, I don't really have any at all. I don't really believe any much of that stuff anyhow. And he said, you charge in here telling us we're all lost and going to hell. Now, he said, I'll admit, we've been told that before. But he said, you said it differently than anybody's ever said it to us. We said, you know something? We figured you just might be right. And if you are, we're in trouble. Glory to God. When Paul went to a town, he had a riot or a revolution or a revival. My Lord, preachers, do something. You're listening to me, do something. God intend for us to do more than have a little old midweek Wednesday night prayer meeting and a little old Sunday morning service and drag out on Sunday night. Get in front of the 7-Elevens and carry a placard and say, down with pornography. Do something. My Lord, do something. You can't find anything to do. Cast out devils. There are plenty of them around. Oh, Lord, I've got to hurry. I've got to hurry. We need the Holy Spirit. We must have the Holy Spirit. We've got to have the Holy Spirit. He's our power. He's our strength. He's our grace. He's our helper. He's our comforter. He's our strength. Number two, Jesus said, St. John 14, 27. St. John 14, 27. Our Pentecostal preachers have come a long way. It used to be one-eyed John, two-eyed John, three-eyed John. They'll catch on after a while. This takes time. You know what I mean? It wasn't Malachi. It was Malachi. Big John, one-eyed John, two-eyed John, and three-eyed John. Well, I'm in Big John. But God helped us in spite of it. God helped us in spite of it. Yes, he did. All right, let me get back to Big John. John 14, 27. Jesus said, peace I leave with you, my peace I give. He's given in his will and testament again unto you. Peace. Not as the world giveth, give unto you. Let not your heart be troubled, neither let it be afraid. He not only gives us the helper, the Holy Ghost, but he gives us peace. The world has never been in such bad shape emotionally, mentally, psychologically as it is today. Why do you think all the alcohol, 20 million alcoholics, in America, 100 million Americans drink. The drug business, cocaine, marijuana, heroin, uppers, downers, so forth, is a $100 billion a year business in this nation. Why do you think? No peace. There is no peace. None at all. Because you can't find peace. Jesus said, a man's life consisteth not in the abundance of things that he possesseth. We've tried to take gadgets, widgets, things to bring peace. It won't bring peace. What is peace? What is peace? The poor people taking drugs and drowning their so-called sorrows in alcohol, they don't even know what peace is. What is peace? Number one, it's unbroken communion with God. That is the greatest peace in the world, to put your head on the pillow at night and know that there is peace with God. There's an unbroken communion there. There is nothing like it. I mean nothing like it. I don't care. You may have lumbago in your right vertebrae. You may have arthritis, and you may just have gotten fired from your job, and your kids may be sick. There may be all kind of problems. But when you go home tonight and lay your head on that pillow, the old house may be mortgaged to the hilt, and you've lost your job. Don't know how in the world you're going to pay the rent. But if you have an unbroken communion with God, you

0: peace that passeth all understanding. Peace, my peace I give unto you, Jesus said. There is no feeling like it. I've never tasted of alcohol. I've never taken in my life any type of mind-altering drug. I've never tasted a wine, beer, gin, champagne, whatever else they concoct up. But there is no high. There is no high like that communion with him. There is nothing like it. Glory. I want to ask you, Christians, do you know what I'm talking about? Is your salvation just going to church on Sunday morning and maybe Sunday night and maybe Wednesday night, and you get up every morning and read a few verses out of the Bible and bow your head and say, Jesus, help me today, amen? Is that about it? Or do you have that glow, that flow, that uninterrupted flow from heaven to you? That is something that, because you're made that way. I want to tell you, without it, you are not living. You're not living unless that uninterrupted communion is there. Hallelujah. I know some of you say, and I don't understand you. You've never sensed his presence in your life.
1: Oh, yes, I have.
0: No, you haven't. How do you know? Because there's going to be some reaction. There's going to be some reaction. My Lord, it's going to be hallelujah. Lady, it may be in your bedroom after your husband's gone to work and there's nobody there but you, and you're vacuuming the floor and you're humming, and all of a sudden you feel it coming. All of a sudden it flows down in your heart. All of a sudden it's joy unspeakable and full of glory. You know what I mean? Maybe on the job, mister. And they're cursing all around you, and they're telling dirty jokes, and profanity fills the air and turns it blue. And somebody drops a board on your toe, and it smarts. And you say, oh, thank you, Jesus. Hallelujah, hallelujah. And they say, that's that weirdo again. That's that nut. That's that holy roller again. Oh, but I've got peace. Peace like a river. Peace like a river. Peace like a river flowing in my soul. What turns you on? What's your hot button? Is it General Hospital?

I feel so sorry for you. Man, you don't know what living is. You don't know what living is. No, no, no, no, no, no, no, no. I'm not picking on your football team or your baseball. I don't care if you buy a tent and camp out on the 50-yard line. I don't care. What I'm trying to get over to you is the closer you get to Him with an unbroken communion, it's not that it's wrong, but you just lose all interest in it. It just doesn't have much glory anymore once you've got a vision of the King of Kings and the Lord of Lords and you have that unbroken communion. Do you know what I'm talking about, saints? Oh, I've got to hurry. I've got to hurry. Clock, stop. I've got to hurry. What is peace? Communion, unbroken, and it's fellowship. Fellowship. Fellowship. Do you know why Pentecostals are the peculiarest people in the world? You know why? I've got two little grandsons. One's 4, one's 5. They are full of energy. They are moving all the time. I set him down in a chair beside us in the restaurant, and I look around, and he's on his head. You know, they're all that way. And I asked Francis the other day, I'll be 50 years old my birthday. When you hear this over television, it will be past. And I said, why do they do that? He's just going to turn in somersaults. And just, both of them are. She said, it's energy. They just got so much energy. They're just rolling with it, flowing with it. They've got to do something. That's why Pentecostals are. That's why we act like we do. Hallelujah. The divine unction of Holy Ghost energy rolls through us. Fellowship. Fellowship. Fellowship. I've got to hurry. I was walking the other day praying. I walk and pray, and I found a railroad track that didn't have a lot of people. And I was, just last week, I was praying, and man, the glory was touching my soul. Was nothing around me but trees and skies above me, and it was a beautiful day, and I was just walking along that railroad track just praying and having a time and the Spirit of God touching my soul, fellowship with Him and just praising Him. And I opened my eyes and looked up, and there's a man. He was down, there was a river there, and he was down by the river, and I thought he was going to jump in. He thought, Lord, what in the world is this? What would you think? Somebody coming down a railroad track 9 o'clock in the morning hollering, glory to God, hallelujah, hallelujah. Oh, praise the Lord. I was in New Orleans once, years ago, tried to go to the church there for a meeting, trying to go to the church to pray, and it was doors locked and I couldn't get in. So I found an old abandoned Dairy Queen, pulled up behind it. And I was praying, got out of the car and was walking up and down praying. And all of a sudden, I looked up and I stared right into the face of a state trooper. He was about 15 feet from me, and that was the scaredest man I have ever seen in my life. I don't know how long he'd been there. I mean, he had it all on. He had on the epaulets. He had on that big 44. He had on leather boots up to here, big puffy breeches. He had it all on. And his eyes were that big around. I don't know how long he'd been there. Man, I was praying and the glory was filling my soul. I don't pray like that all the time. A lot of times I pray silently, but heaven had touched me that morning, and right behind that Dairy Queen, I didn't think it was anybody. And I was just saying glory to God. And I looked up and here he is, staring right at me, mouth wide open. I didn't know what to do. What do you do in something like that? You already look like a nut. You look like your elevator didn't go all the way upstairs. And I blurted out, can I help you?

That was the dumbest question I could have ever asked. Can I help? I didn't know what to. Can I help you? He didn't say a word. He just sat there. And it got quiet. I said, I think if I'd have gone boo, he'd have still been going the other way. I said, well, do you want me to leave? And no. He said, no, you don't have to leave. He said, and it got quiet again. Finally, he said, what are you doing? I said, well, I'm a preacher. He looks all around. I know what he's thinking. It's no church here. What in the world are you doing out here? I said, I'm preaching a meeting in the certain, I gave the name of the church, and I went down there to study and pray, and it's locked, and I couldn't get in. I forgot to get the key, and I said, I just found this thing abandoned, and it's no one close. I didn't think it was, I said. And he said, well, I saw your car back here, and I just pulled back. I said, well, no, you can stay. Just help yourself. He said, I'm Catholic, but I've been listening here for quite a while. He said, would you pray for me? Fellowship divine. Oh, what a privilege to tell it. Jesus is a friend of mine. Glory. Fellowship. I've got to hurry on here. St. John 15:16. Not only does he give us in his last will and testament the Holy Spirit, not only does he give us peace. St. John 15:16, he said, ye have not chosen me, but I've chosen you and ordained you that you should go and bring forth fruit, and that your fruit should remain, and that whatsoever you shall ask the Father in my name, he may give it you. Now, buddy, that's what you call MasterCard. That's carte blanche. That's American Express. That's heaven's check sign. Whatever you ask in my, ask of the Father in my name, he may give it you. I want to tell you what I've asked for. We employ over 700 people in the office in Baton Rouge. We have nearly a million square feet of buildings either finished or under construction. I didn't ask the Lord for them, though. I just did it because he told me to do it. I didn't ask the Lord to go on television. I'm here because he told me to be here. I've never asked him for money for myself. But I'll tell you what I have asked him for. First of all, I've asked him that I may know him. That I may know him. That I may know him. He means more to me than anything in the world, that I may know him. He's my light, my life, my heart, my dream. That I may know him. I've asked him secondly for the anointing of the Holy Ghost. I've prayed, I've wept, I've cried, I've fasted, I've sought, I've pleaded for the anointing of the Holy Spirit. I've asked him for it. Thirdly, I've asked him for souls. I see souls when I'm asleep. I see them lost and I see them on the edge. I hear the words of that old song, let your lower lights be burning, send a gleam across the waves. Some poor, faint, struggling seaman you may rescue, you may save. I've asked him for souls. I've wept, I've fasted, I've cried, I've prayed for over 40 years for souls. And I've asked him to give me the heathen for my inheritance. Give me

the Central Americans, the South Americans, those in the Caribbean, those in Africa. Give me the heathen. That's what I'm asking for. And I believe he's answering that prayer. Last of all, 17, St. John 17 and 22, and he said the glory, he's praying now. There's no higher moment than when Jesus prayed. It was so holy. He's praying and he said, the glory which thou gavest me, I have given them. That's God. That's Jesus. You gave me the glory, Lord, and I've given it. I've given it to them. My mother died when she was 42 years old. She was one of the godliest women I ever knew. Just as a boy, a teenager, I would hear her sing one of her favorite songs. I didn't understand it then. I don't even really know if I understand it now. It was simple. She would sing that song, He Will Give Me Grace and Glory. He will give me grace and glory, and I'll go with him all the way. I've wondered, Lord, what it means, glory. To the world, it's the spotlight. It's number one. It's the plaudits of the crowd, the scream of the multitudes, the headlines, the accolades, the plaudits. Glory. But Jesus, I think, told his disciples what glory really was when he got down and washed the disciples' feet. There's no greater glory than when God saves a soul and a life is changed and a person is brought from death to life, from sin to salvation. The glory that the Father gave him, he said, I give it to you. And last of all, we will reign with him forever and forever. Would you bow your heads, please? Father, I thank you and I love you. In my halting, stumbling way, I've tried to do my best today. I'm asking that your spirit would so permeate the place and touch the souls of men. I ask it in Jesus' name. Your heads are bowed, your eyes are closed. How many in this audience today, Jimmy Swaggart? And let me tell you this before I ask you to raise your hands. I mentioned speaking in tongues, first part of the message. Once you get filled with the Holy Spirit, speaking in tongues will not be the greatest thing that'll happen to you. The greatest thing will be a revelation of Jesus Christ will come to you that you have never known before. In that same last will and testament, Jesus said, the Holy Ghost will glorify me, speaking of himself. That nearness, that proximity, that glory of Jesus will become so real. That is the wonder of being baptized in the Holy Spirit. How many in this place, Brother Swaggart, I know I'm saved. I don't have any doubt about that. I'm ready for heaven. My name is written in the Lamb's Book of Life. I'm saved now. But I have not yet been baptized in the Holy Spirit.
and I want to be filled with the Holy Spirit. Would you slip up your hands? I have not been baptized in the Holy Ghost with the evidence of speaking with other tongues. Please pray for me that I'll be filled. Let me see your hands. Thank you so much. I want everybody all over the building to stand, please. Everyone standing. I want every one of you that raised your hands all over this Colosseum, please. I want you to come and I want you to stand up here. I want you to come believing. I want you to come in faith. Those of you that said, I want to be filled with the Holy Spirit. I seek. I desire the infilling of the Holy Ghost. Come on right now, please.

praise the Lord. Hallelujah. I thank you so much for your corporation. You've just been beautiful, and I thank you for it. Now, I want you, please, to look at Brother Swaggart for a few moments. About 15 years ago, I'll make it brief, the Lord told me to have these rallies. Told me exactly how to have the people prayed for and to how to tell you to receive. You see, the problem is not in the gift. The problem is in the reception of it. He is the giver, and he gives it unqualified. You don't have to earn it. You can't earn it. You could give me $1 million or any one of these dignified pastors here today, and it would not earn you one iota of his blessings in the realm of him giving you the Holy Spirit. It's a gift. Latter part of Acts 2:38 said, "You shall receive the gift of the Holy Ghost." The problem is in the receiving. We don't know how. And that's what the Lord told me to do, and I've tried to do it exactly like he told me. And this is it. He said, first of all, tell them that when they come forward to receive, and you don't have to receive it here, you can receive it home or anywhere, to be frank with you. But he said, tell them that they have not come up here to tarry. Because we Pentecostals have been very bad about telling people to tarry for years to receive the Holy Spirit. And I believe in tarrying. I tarry every day before God. But you don't tarry for a gift. If you do, it ceases to be a gift. Because you then try to earn it. You can't earn it. Well, what do you mean, Brother Swaggart? I mean this. Jesus told the people to go and tarry in Jerusalem until they be endued with power from on high. The reason he told them that was because they were to wait. The Holy Ghost had not yet come. He said, I'm going away and I will pray the Father and he will send you another comforter. He had not yet come. So that's the reason they were to tarry or wait. But the moment he came, they were filled. Now you hear me? The moment he came on the day of Pentecost, they were filled. Every other time in the Word of God, when you read of people being filled with the Spirit, Acts chapter 8, instantly, when Peter and John laid hands on them in Samaria, they were filled. Acts chapter 9, Ananias laid hands on Paul. Immediately he was filled. Acts chapter 10, the Lord didn't even let Peter get through with his sermon. Right in the middle of it, the Holy Ghost fell upon that band of Italians and they were filled with the Holy Spirit. Acts 19, when Paul explained it to John's disciples, laid hands on them, instantly they were filled. Secondly, he said, you tell them that everyone that receives will speak with other tongues as the Spirit gives the utterance. No exceptions. So you've come up here to receive. You didn't come up here to tarry, wait, beg, plead. You came up here to receive the gift of the Holy Ghost. Now, what are the requirements? Really, there's only one. We preachers tack more onto it all the time, but really it's only one, and that's to be saved. Amen. If you are saved, this is the greatest gift that God can give his children. Amen. He can't give it to the world. They can't receive it. Salvation is for the world. The Holy Spirit is for God's children. Amen. The Holy Spirit is the greatest gift that God can give you. And you've come to receive this gift, and the only requirement is to be saved. You may have 100 questions in your mind. You may not understand a lot of things, and some of you standing here may have problems with cigarettes or lust or jealousy or envy or whatever. Brother Swaggart, will the Lord fill me with the Holy Spirit with these problems? You're the very one that needs him. That's why he's a helper. See what I tried to preach on. He's a helper. He'll help you overcome that nicotine habit. He'll help you overcome that jealousy problem. He'll help you. That's his work. That's his ministry. Part of it in your life. To help you. Yes, he'll fill you with the Holy Spirit. I don't care how many problems you have. Just so you're saved. If you're not saved, you need to get saved first, and then he'll fill you. But I'm taking it for granted you're saved. Number three, there are only two things that can stop you from being filled. Two things. The first one is unbelief. Unbelief.
But I'm going to skip that one because I think you are a believer or you wouldn't be here. You may have questions in your mind. You may not understand some things. I had a little covenant. What's a covenant church name? Whatever it was, up in Detroit. He called me one day. He was a pastor. He said, "Brother Swaggart, I've got 1,000 questions about the Holy Spirit. I don't understand it." To make the story very brief, the next time I saw him, Jesus had filled him with the Holy Ghost. He said, "All the questions are answered." Get filled with the Spirit, the questions will be answered. But the next one is your problem. And this is the thing that's helped me more than anything else, and it'll help you. The reason that so many Christians are not filled with the Spirit, and they stumble and plead and beg for years, some of them do, and still don't receive, is because of not knowing how to yield. All kind of erroneous teaching. Some think the Lord will take control of your tongue and make you speak in tongues. He won't do it. Others think that God will put you in some kind of spell or trance. He won't do any of that. Others think, well, he'll make you speak in tongues. He won't do that either. Here's the way it works. He gives the utterance. The Bible said they begin to speak in tongues as the Spirit of God gave them utterance. He gives the utterance. That's all he's going to do. He won't do any more. He won't make you speak in tongues. He won't speak for you. He won't let your neighbor speak for you. He won't punch you, shove you, push you, pull you. He'll just give the utterance. You have to do the speaking. He's here right now. There's enough power in this place, in this service, to fill 10 million people. He's here. He'll give the utterance. You have to do the speaking. You do the speaking. Down inside of you, the reason I asked these people to come up, as many as could, I'll ask them to lay their hands on you in a moment. When you lay hands on the people, don't pull them, jerk them, shove them. You can't fill them. He's the baptizer. Jesus said, out of his innermost being would flow rivers of living water, and we're going to get under the flow today. He's the baptizer. Just let him flow through you to them. When you lay hands on them, and lay hands on them speaking in tongues yourself, and the moment they do it, and the moment the brethren here pray, down inside of you, in your heart, your spirit, even your belly, Jesus said, you will hear, sense, feel, or whatever, words that's not English, or maybe for some of you, Spanish as well. No language that you learned at your mother's knee or in school, but a language, yes. You'll sense it. You may only get one word. You may get a whole sentence. You may get

two or three words, but that's the Holy Ghost giving the utterance. Start to speak it. Start to speak it. Start to speak it. Hallelujah. I can sense it already. It's here. Hallelujah. You may speak half a night, or you may speak just a few seconds, but you're still filled with the Holy Ghost. And I'm persuaded that thousands and thousands, even hundreds of thousands of Christians are trying to get filled with the Spirit. And really, they got filled 2 years, 10 years ago. And somebody said because they didn't speak in tongues for 2 hours, they didn't get filled. I had a brother the other day, and I've got to tell you this in close. He's a professional ball player, played on the World Series back when, I won't say the team, but he was in my house. He was ecstatic with joy. He was a Baptist. He said, Jesus has filled me with the Holy Spirit, and I was so happy. And in the course of the conversation, he said, I've spoken one word in tongues. One word. I'm an old-fashioned, classic Pentecostal. I swallowed on that one. And I was about to set him straight when the Holy Ghost said, hush. It's hard for an evangelist to hush. Hush. He said, I filled him. I said, but one word in my spirit. I was looking at him laughing, praise the Lord. But inside I was saying, Lord, one word. He said, it's nowhere in the Bible. It said they speak an hour, 10 minutes, or 5 minutes, or 2 days. He said, he's filled. I praised the Lord and swallowed all my whatever. Saw him a week later. I said, how you doing? He was in my house. He said, oh, thank God. He said, I got tired of that one word, and it's just flowing through me now. Nonstop. Nonstop. The greatest thing that has ever happened to you as a Christian is about to happen if you believe. John said he'll baptize you with the Holy Ghost and with fire, whose fan is in his hand. He will thoroughly purge his floor, gather his wheat into the garner, and the chaff he will burn with unquenchable fire. He's about to gather in his wheat, and the Holy Ghost is going to burn the chaff. Would you slip up your hands, please, and close your eyes? When I tell you, lay hands on them, and lay hands on them believing God and speaking in tongues. Father, in the holy name of Jesus, I pray for every man, woman, boy, and girl that stands here today, all up and down these corridors. I'm asking that every hungry heart would be filled. I'm asking that every thirsty soul would be slaked. I'm asking that the river of God would flow like a mighty flowing stream through this Colosseum here this Sunday afternoon. In the mighty name of Jesus Christ, be ye filled with the Holy Ghost. Lay hands on them now in the name of Jesus.

0: gives the utterance. It's all over you. It's yours. Start to speak the words that he gives you in your heart.
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2: 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Number one, an understanding of the message of Jesus Christ and Him crucified. 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
3: 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Then Brian Haney, I Found the Lily in My Valley. 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

is only one in history who looked death right square in the face and stared him down and overcame death, that whenever that time comes, it won't be death for the child of God. 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One more time, that second birth.

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But he wants his love to flow through us. He wants us to get to the place to where that it can finally do it and accomplish it. 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
0: Thank you for listening to the Sun Life Radio Network. This is the Jimmy Swaggart Broadcast. Evangelist Jimmy Swaggart has been on television longer than any minister in history. His ministry spans over 60 years and has touched the lives of millions with the message of Christ and Him crucified. Stay tuned for today's message from Evangelist Jimmy Swaggart. But first, enjoy the praise and worship from Family Worship Center.

0: Are you in the blessed rock?
1: Praise God. 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
0: what a mighty God is he. He's my strong tower. He's my refuge. Amen. The name of the Lord is the strong tower. The righteous. Are you righteous this morning? Run into it and they are saved. Hallelujah. You're giving praise today. God,
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0: you've been so good to us.
1: Hallelujah.
0: You are a mighty God.
1: Hallelujah.
0: 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Thank you, Lord. Hallelujah. We thank you for the blood this morning.
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And we thank you so much for your faithfulness and pray God's richest blessings on you. Those of you by television all over the world, thank you. Thank you for standing with us with the greatest story ever told. Could I get you to stand, please? Heavenly Father, I pray your richest blessings on every person here, Lord, every person there as well. I don't know the needs, but you do. And I'm asking that every need would be met according to your riches that be in glory through Christ Jesus. And I ask it in the name of Jesus. 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

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This is what it says.

0: 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Somebody ought to get happy in this place. Somebody ought to praise God. Glory to God.
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1: The enemy's plan for believers is for them to live like sheep, consumed by daily tasks, responsibilities, and the endless pursuit of security. Soldiers, on the other hand, are defined by their strength, discipline, and purpose. 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
4: If you have your Bibles this morning, I won't speak but a short period of time. Leviticus, please. Leviticus. Genesis, Exodus, Leviticus. Numbers, Deuteronomy. Joshua, Judges, Ruth. First and Second Samuel. I'll stop now. Leviticus chapter 6, the 8th and 9th verses. And the Lord spoke unto Moses, saying, Command Aaron and his sons, saying, This is the law of the burnt offering. It is the burnt offering because of the burning upon the altar all night unto the morning. And the fire of the altar shall be burning in it. I want to use for a subject, speaking a few minutes to you today, the shadow and the substance. The shadow and the substance. Would you bow your heads? Heavenly Father, I love you today. I thank you for you have been so good to us. So kind, my Lord, so gracious. And I ask in the name of Jesus that you would anoint me to deliver this message that you've given to us, the shadow and the substance. Anoint the people to hear and receive, and may their needs be met. And Lord, I'll ask it all in the mighty and the holy name of Jesus, and everyone said amen and amen. You really cannot understand the Lord Jesus Christ, what he did at Calvary's cross to redeem the fallen sons of Adam's lost race. Unless you understand at least some part of it, the Old Testament theology, which portrays Christ and everything that the old law pictured. Let me say that again. The law that God gave to Moses, which was unlike anything the world had ever known. There were laws in the world, but not formulated by God. I had a man to tell me once, he said, well, Moses copied that from the law of Hammurabi. No, he didn't. It was given to Moses by God, word for word. And it was the most equal law on the face of the earth, and it made Israel the greatest nation on the face of the earth. Every part of the law, the tabernacle, the feast days, the Sabbath, the circumcision, all of these things pointed to Christ and either his atoning, his mediatorial, or his intercessory work. And I want to say that again. When you at least have a modicum of understanding of the tabernacle, and incidentally, I'll interrupt myself, it took two chapters. The Lord disposed two chapters in Genesis to give us an account of the creation, how that this earth was brought back to a habitable state, and how that man, his greatest creation, was created out of dust. And God breathed into him and he became a living soul. Two chapters. But the Holy Spirit spent 19 chapters explaining the tabernacle. Now I want you to think of what I just said. Two chapters for the creation of the universe, the creation of this planet, the creation of man, and 19 chapters to explain the building of the tabernacle. It was not something beautiful, the tabernacle wasn't. If you had stood back and looked at it as every Israelite did, because none could go in it except the priest, you would not have seen something attractive. Its outer covering was badger skins. So if you had stood on a mountain and looked down on the encampment of Israel and observed the tabernacle, you would have seen something very unattractive. But yet, there was a cloud that hovered over it by day. And there was fire that played over it by night. Yes. Glory to God. But had you come down from that mountain and walked inside of that tabernacle, it would have been so beautiful as to have defied description. The walls were gold. The ceiling was the white of righteousness. The golden lampstand to the left, made out of pure gold. The altar of incense right in front of the Holy of Holies. The table of showbread to your right. As the light from the menorah, the lampstand, played off the gold on the walls, beautiful beyond compare. And that's the way that Bible Christianity is. If you look at it from the outward, it does not look enticing. it's nothing there that's appealing. But if you open the door and come in, glory, hallelujah to the Lamb. If you open the door and come in, it's joy unspeakable and full of glory. And the half has never yet been told. There were five sacrifices that epitomized and portrayed the one sacrifice of Christ. Whole burnt offering, sin offering, trespass offering, meal offering, and sin offering. Five. The whole burnt offering was the greatest of all. It burned all night long on the altar, the brazen altar. 7.5 feet wide, 7.5 feet long. Typical of the cross of Christ. Typical of the cross of Christ. Typical of redemption. And the whole burnt offering would burn all night on it. Every day, at 9 a.m. in the morning and 3 p.m. in the afternoon, the priest would take the censer and would put it down into the coals of fire on the brazen altar and go inside the holy place. He was not allowed to go into the Holy of Holies, just the holy place. He would go to the altar of incense, 9 o'clock in the morning, 3 o'clock in the afternoon, every day. And at that time, a lamb was offered up in the morning, a lamb was offered up in the afternoon, and on the Sabbath,

glorifying Christ and the price that he would pay at Calvary's cross. But I'm so glad for this altar of incense, because it shows the resurrection of Christ. And the priest would take

two priestly sons of Aaron were stricken dead as fire came out from the Holy of Holies and went through the curtain and never burned the curtain and struck these two priests, and they died instantly because they offered up strange fire on the altar of incense, meaning they got the coals of fire from some place other than the brazen altar typical of the cross. That is the sin of the modern church. And then they would pour incense, typical of the intercessory work of Christ. A smoke would fill the holy place, and there would be an aroma that was so pleasant that the priest did not want to leave out. It typified the intercessory work of a risen Lord. Hallelujah. Glory to God. The last time, and it may have been this morning or it may have been a week ago, but that you had to ask for forgiveness of sin because you failed the Lord. And don't look at me like a bunch of angels, which you ain't. And you had to say, Lord, I have failed you. Would you please forgive me? Because of what Jesus did at Calvary's cross. Glory to God. And he is seated today at the right hand of the Father. Instantly you are forgiven and cleansed and washed in Calvary's cleansing flow. He ever liveth to make intercession for us. Glory to God. He ever lives to make intercession for us. Some people get that mixed up. They think that Robert, that Jesus will have to turn to the Father and say, Father, Robert spoke harshly to Lynette. Am I right, Lynette? Lynette, now you're going to have to lie. We're going to have to put you up there too. Jesus doesn't turn to the Father and say, Robert lost his temper. He doesn't do that. He doesn't have to do that. That would mean the work was not finished at Calvary. Automatically, because he's seated by the right hand of the Father. And he has been accepted. And he has promised every prayer he will accept. Glory to God. That whole burnt offering was to burn all night, every night, 7 days a week, it was to burn unto the morning. Unto the morning. Here's something else it was typical of, and listen carefully. Because of the fall in the Garden of Eden that has soaked this earth with blood. I remember in Israel, right after one of their wars, the nation of Israel invited us to come over with our television crew and to tape a television special. For the first time in my life, I was in war. But I said all of that to say this. We were taken to one battlefield that had just ended a few hours earlier. There were dead soldiers lying all over the ground. I walked among them and looked down at their faces. And I thought, that's some mother's son. That's some sibling's brother. That's somebody's nephew.

soaked with blood. I talked to one Israeli young man. He was grimy and dirty, his hair disheveled, and his body bare to the waist, and grime and dirt on him. He said, "Are you Jimmy Swaggart?" I said, "Yes." He said, "My mother lives in America. Would you call her when you get back and tell her that I'm alive?" I've been in battle. I saw my best friend killed right there yesterday. But thank God I'm alive, and tell her I'm all right. And I did what the young man asked me to do. But original sin has soaked the earth with blood. I've been to Flanders Field in World War I, where they, hundreds of thousands died. I've stood on the shore of Normandy beachhead, Omaha beachhead in Normandy, France, where that on June the 6th, 1944, American forces, along with the Canadian and the British, went up against Hitler's Wehrmacht and Luftwaffe. And I looked at its beautiful condos built on that beach now, where that thousands of American boys died. And I will throw this in. America has fought all over the world to guarantee the freedom of people. And we've never asked one thing of any nation except enough land to bury our dead. I love America. Glory to God. God bless America. God bless America. Land that I love, stand beside her, help her with your glory and power from above. But for 6,000 years, this planet has suffered and gone through a night, a darkened night. But morning is coming. I said, morning is coming. I said, morning is coming. We're coming down to the end of the church age. The end of it. There are seven great events that the Bible tells us that has to take place in the very near future. Seven. The first one is that which most of the church world doesn't even believe anymore. It's called the rapture of the church. For the Lord himself shall descend from heaven with a shout. That tells me the Lord is Pentecostal. The Lord himself shall descend from heaven with a shout, with the voice of the archangel, and with the trump of God. I need a trumpet sound. Can you blow that trumpet? Can you turn him up over there a little bit? Can you wake up back there?

0: The Lord himself shall descend from heaven with a shout. Thank you, gentlemen. Thank you so much. Don't go far. With the voice of the archangel and with the trump of God. As Jesus is Pentecostal, God is a musician. And the dead in Christ shall rise first. My mother is coming out of that grave. Francis' mother's coming out of that grave. My dad's coming out of that grave. Francis' dad is coming out of that grave. My sister's coming out of that grave. Every blood-bought, blood-washed child of Almighty God that's gone on is coming out of that grave. It's the resurrection. You see, the rapture and the resurrection, it's just one event, two different words for one event. So if you say, I don't believe in the rapture, well, I'll ask you, do you believe in the resurrection? You've got to believe in the resurrection to be saved. Some people got on Paul about that. They, you know, you're crazy. You know, some of these bodies have gone back to dust, and how in the world are they going to be raised? There's nothing left. I like Paul. I just like him. He said, you fool. God gives it a body. I'll have a new body. Praise the Lord. I'll have a new life.
1: Thank you, Lord.
0: Rapture of the church. Number two, the rise of the Antichrist. Number three, the great tribulation. Number four, the battle of Armageddon. Number five, the greatest event in human history, the second coming of the Lord. And when he comes back, that second time without sin unto salvation, he's not coming back to be cursed and beat upon and spit upon and laughed at and lampooned and hung on a cross. He's coming back crowned King of Kings and Lord of Lords and the fairest of 10,000s. And then the morning is coming. Until the morning, we'll start the kingdom age, and I'll have a new body. It won't be 82 years old either. Glory to God. You ladies can put up max factor. You won't need it anymore. Won't need it anymore. Glory to God. And I've got news for you. I know how old you're going to be. If the rapture takes place, my little great-granddaughter is 3 years old. I got another little great-grandson is 2 years old. I got a lot of them. Honey, you probably dyed your hair gray, no doubt. You're too young to have gray hair, so you just dyed it gray. But whenever the trump sounds, you're going to be 33 and one half years old. Glory to God. Hallelujah. Praise God. Now, Brother Swaggart, you are joking with us. 33 and a half? Well, I don't know. All I can tell you is what John said. John said, we don't know what we will be like. But we do know that we shall be like him. Woo! Somebody get happy. The kingdom age, number six. Number seven, the perfect age to come, when God will bring his headquarters from planet heaven down to planet earth. 1,500 miles wide, the morning is coming. The morning is coming. The night's almost over. The morning is coming. Satan's had his way long enough. But in that kingdom age, the Lord's going to grab him right here. He's going to sling him up and throw him into the bottomless pit. Somebody somebody shout. Glory to God. He won't be here anymore. Demon spirits won't be here anymore. Fallen angels won't be here anymore. That city, 1,500 miles wide, 1,500 miles long, morning's coming. 1,500 miles high. I've got a mansion just over the hilltop in that bright land where we'll never grow old. And someday yonder,

What are you doing with that chair? I'm resting. Now, point number two. Every morning, the priest would go to the brazen altar, and they would very meticulously, they would gather up the ashes from the night before. All that was left was ashes. Of course, there were coals of fire burning, but they would very gently get the ashes. They had to take off their garments of beauty and put on linen garments. It would be two or more priests that would attend to this. They would put on their linen, snow-white garments, typifying the righteousness of God. They would take the ashes and very gently take them out into the wilderness, put them in a place to where they could no longer be seen, and then come back and change their garments. What does that mean? Whenever something is reduced to ashes, that means there's nothing left of it. They'll tell you when a building burns or something, there's nothing left but ashes. That means there's nothing left. It's nothing. It's gone. Nothing but ashes. That typifies the sins that you have asked forgiveness for. And you have been cleansed. Glory be to God. Hallelujah. My sins are gone. My sins are gone. Reduced to ashes. You can't look at those ashes and tell what it was. You can't tell if it was a building, if it was a chair. You can't tell what it was. And whenever your sins are properly confessed, nobody knows what they are. Oh, you've got some old long-nosed Christians. Old long beak. Mean as the devil himself. Oh, my is right. They'll go find some of those ashes. Oh, look what I found. Oh, oh, oh. But God says the Christian has no past. My sins are gone. My sins are gone. We were in Johannesburg, South Africa, in Crusades years ago. And we were rehearsing the music and for the service that night. John Starnes had a song, and I said, John, that song just won't work. I don't remember what it was. Won't do. I said, we're going to have to get something else. We couldn't think of anything else. But I had heard this song. I didn't hear the words to it. Well, I did, but they were no good. But I remembered it. And I had, give me the key of one sharp, please. Give me the key of one sharp on that organ. On the bass. On the keyboards. On the guitar. I said, John, this is what you're going to sing tonight.

may be seated. I'm not through, but I'm going to take about another 5 minutes, then I'm going to quit. I can tell when you've had about all you can handle. Glory to God. The fire on that brazen altar was to never go out. And it is said that when the tabernacle was finished, about 900 years before it was destroyed, they said whenever Moses, Bezalel, finished the brazen altar, the tabernacle, the Holy of Holies, the holy place, that he prayed and fire came from heaven. Not man, fire came from heaven and ignited the wood on that brazen altar. They said 24 hours a day, 7 days a week, it did not go out until Nebuchadnezzar destroyed the temple and destroyed the great altar, which was then a much larger one than the tabernacle. The fire was to never go out. It was typical of the judgment of God that came upon Jesus instead of me and you. I deserve that judgment, but he took it in my place. That tells us we need the cross 24 hours a day, 7 days a week. Glory to God. And let me close with this. Some 2,000 years ago in Judea, a little boy was born. What they named him, we do not know. He was born a slave. A slave, a terrible slave. And in that type of atmosphere, as so many do, in abject poverty, treated like an animal, he went into a life of crime. What he did, we do not know. His account in the Bible is very limited, but extremely important. He was a young man now, probably in his 20s. And what he did to cause Roman power to sentence him, which they did this memorable day, to die by the death of crucifixion. As I said, we don't know what his name was. We don't know his mother and dad, but if his mother was there when they pronounced sentence, no matter what he had done, no matter how dastardly it had been, that mother's heart would have cried out, "Oh, that's my boy. That's my son."
If you'd have been there, you would have probably heard her scream when they pronounced sentence. He with another and another would drag a heavy beam up Golgotha. They would lay him on it, and the soldiers would take a hammer and drive a nail through each hand and through his feet. But what began as the worst day, the most horrible day of his life, would turn out to be the greatest day of his life. When he looked and he thought, I know that man, through the pain, the bloodletting, the hurt, where they'd beat him, Rome had. I know him. Yes, he's the one I saw the other day as he was speaking, and I watched him heal people. But the other thief with him began to curse the one in the middle whose name was Jesus. They spit out all type of anger and bile. But something happened to one of them, the young man of my story. I don't know what it was. Maybe through clenched teeth and pain that increasingly grew worse, he saw him and looked at him, and he had never seen one like this. He'd heard them as the religious leaders had cursed him and laughed at him, and but he never said one word against them, except, Father, forgive them, for they know not what they do. And somewhere, his heart changed. Now, this is the most remarkable thing. He said 8 words, Lord, remember me when you come into your kingdom. 8 words. Glory to God. And Jesus turned and looked at him. Now think about this. And said, this day you shall be with me in paradise. Glory to God. Glory to God. Glory to God, glory to God, glory to God. The shadow, the substance. The shadow, the substance. Thank God we now have the substance. Would you bow your heads, please? Oh, just as I am without one plea, but that thy blood was shed for me, and that thou bidst

He paid a terrible price for me and you. I want everyone to stand, please. Everyone standing. Praise God. I'm going to ask Gabe and Carl, would you come here, please? And I want you to stand right out here. And let me tell you, it's yours. Eternal life, if you want it. I'm going to ask you if there's anything in your heart that's not right with God, I want you to come. I'm not asking you to join our church. I'm asking you to make things right with God. As we sing it, I want you to come. Come on, dear sister.

0: I want you to look at Brother Swagger, please. You by television. I want you to look at me. The first thing I want you to know, every one of you, all of you, God loves you, sister. I don't care who you are, what you've done, God loves you. God loves you. Just get that in your mind. God loves you. Just a few moments' time, if you believe it, He's going to write your name in the Lamb's Book of Life. Glory to God. What is your name, sir?
1: DeBry.
0: In about 2 minutes from now, angels are going to say to all of heaven, DeBry just got saved. Glory to God. That goes for every one of you. Now, I want you to say it after me. I want you to bow your heads, please, and close your eyes. And I want you to say it right now and believe it with all of your heart. Dear God in heaven,
2: dear God in heaven,
0: I come to you.
2: I come to you.
0: In the name of Jesus.
2: In the name of Jesus.
0: I'm sorry for my sins.
2: I'm sorry for my sins.
0: The way I have lived.
2: The way I have lived.
0: The things I have done.
2: The things I have done.
0: Please forgive me.
2: Please forgive me.
0: Cleanse me.
2: Cleanse me.
0: With your precious blood.
2: With your precious blood.
0: From all unrighteousness.
2: From all unrighteousness.
0: With my mouth.
2: With my mouth.
0: I confess the Lord Jesus.
2: The Lord Jesus.
0: In my heart.
2: In my heart.
0: I believe.
2: That God raised Jesus
0: from the dead. And He's alive.
2: And He's alive.
0: This very moment.
2: I accept
0: Jesus Christ.
2: Jesus Christ.
0: As the Savior of my soul.
2: As the Savior of my soul.
0: And I make Him. Right now, the Lord of my life,
2: the Lord of my life,
0: and according to His word,
2: and according to His word,
0: which cannot lie,
2: I'm washed,
0: I'm cleansed,
2: I'm forgiven,
0: I am saved. Glory to God. Hallelujah to the Lamb. Well, praise God. Give me one sharp, please.

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0: that every single one of us need to hear. Many of you watched it live. Some of you don't remember them at all. And here's what we have done. We have taken these three specific sermons, The Maniac from Gadara, The Sin Nature, and What the Bible Says About Hell, and we have put them on a CD-DVD combo, $15 each. 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Go to the phone, go online, and pick up each one of these copies right now.
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1: 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DJ, sing that chorus again, the last two choruses. I will praise him. Praise the Lamb for sinners slain. Listen to those words. I will praise the Lamb for sinners slain. Praise the name of Jesus.

0: precious, sacred scenes unfold. 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
0: A lot of things happen in this life that no matter how close to God we might be, we simply don't understand it. But there'll be a day that we'll ask the reason and he'll tell us why, and we'll talk it over in the by and by.

0: Hallelujah.
1: You know, the other day, Beulah and I were traveling back to California, and we had a call from her sister that our nephew was having some problems, who was a Christian, and I haven't heard from Glenn for a long time. And so we gave him a call. We were aware that he was having some problems, and he was at a young age, he was an alcoholic. And he accepted the Lord and he followed the Lord. And then all of a sudden, just a couple of years ago, he started falling back and he started drinking. And so he's having these problems. So we called him up on the phone. So we were on Highway 10 out between Texas and California someplace. And we talked for over an hour with him. And you could sense the fear on him. It was incredible. And he said, "Roy, pray for me. I'm seeing demon spirits." And he says, "I can't explain. My wife is so scared." He said, "I see them right here in front of me." He said, "There was a whole legion of them the other night. And they're saying they're going to kill my kids. Not me, my kids." Ladies and gentlemen, when you open the door, you have to go through. But praise God. On the other end, if you'll just raise your voice to Jesus, he'll be waiting for you. As we talked to Glenn, and Beulah and I just prayed, I could feel the Holy Spirit come into that car. And we just hung up and we said, "Glenn, we'll call you back in a few days." Well, we called him back in a few days. And he said, "After you prayed with me, the number 3 came up strong in my mind." It was about 10 o'clock in the morning when we prayed for him. And he said, 3 just kept coming, 3. And exactly 3 o'clock in the afternoon, Jesus Christ delivered him from those demonic spirits that he was having. And he said, "Roy, I used to pray for 5 minutes. And he says, "I'm praying 2 and 3 hours and I can't stop." He says, "I have an experience in God like I never have before in my life." And I said, "See, the Lord will let you have what you want to have. But now you have him for sure." And I said, "You know, can you tell me what really brought this on?" And he said, "A weak church I was going to, they were not preaching the word." But he says, "Praise God, my wife and I found a spirit-filled church here in this little community that we're going to." Amen. Praise God. Glory to God. Hallelujah. Jesus is the sweetest name I know.

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Oh yes. But never, never has there been a name so dear. Oh, to this heart of mine, as this name so divine. Oh, that precious, precious name

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Oh, yes. And you thank him. And you praise him for his wonderful grace.

0: 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Praise the Lord. Hallelujah. Don't you love the Lord this morning?
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1: This is Dr. Gabriel Swaggart, and I want you to listen to me very carefully for a moment. 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It's going to strengthen you. But all in all, it's going to give you a better understanding of the Word of God. 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

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He waits.

Come on, church. Come on, church. Oh, you can do better than that. I said, come on, church. Come on, church. I think one more time. Come on.

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2: Chapter 15, verse 30, the Bible says this, Paul speaking, "And why stand we in jeopardy every hour? I protest by your rejoicing, which I have in Christ Jesus, our Lord, I die daily." Paul's essentially just asking this question. If there's no coming rapture of the church, if there's no resurrection, why do we go through what we go through? If we have no final resting place and there's no final hope, there's no purpose in traveling this road with Christ. Can I get an amen? But how many know that there is a blessed hope? And of course, the context, there were some individuals coming into the church at Corinth, and they were dissuading the people of God's minds from this great doctrine of the resurrection. And Paul's dealing with that here. But he says this, "If after the manner of men I have fought with beasts at Ephesus, what advantage is it me if the dead rise not? Let us eat and drink, for tomorrow we die." If there's no hope, then as some secular artists have written in their songs, we can say it tonight as they herald it from the rooftops, nothing really matters. Let's eat, let's drink, for tomorrow we die. And Paul is trying to keep the Christian from losing his manner of life by including and by involving himself with relationships that are steeped in unbelief. It's not the cigarettes tonight, it's not the alcohol, it's not the drug addictions. That's not what Paul is saying will corrupt your manner of living. It's their unbelief that is most dangerous to you. And that's exactly what's happening in this context. The idea that there is no blessed hope, which is a foundational pillar of our faith, folks. It really is. Paul said in, or rather Peter said in his second epistle, he said, "In the last days, mockers will come saying, what are the signs of his coming? All things have continued as they are from the beginning. And with a last day church will come a last day heresy. And that heresy will involve and include the idea that there is no coming resurrection. And it is dangerous. It is harmful." That's why John the Apostle would tell us in the book of Revelation that there is a blessing attached to he who hears the words of this prophecy, speaking of the latter times, to he who keeps the words of this prophecy, and to he who understands what he's reading. There's a blessing, and I don't want anyone to steal my blessing. It can speak of happiness, it can speak of increase, but I want you tonight, I want those listening to be prepared and understand that Satan's trying to steal our hope. And in some lives, in case of some, he's already done it and is trying to do and work his great work of discouragement, which comes when we have no hope. But this is what Paul said, "Be not deceived." Look at your neighbor tonight and say, "Be not deceived. Evil communications," listen, "corrupt good manners." The friends you're keeping, the relationships you have, said it already, I'll say it again. They're destructive and they're evil. First of all, not just because of the manner of living, but because of their manner of unbelief. Your worst nightmare, your worst friend, or the lack thereof, is someone who's steeped in unbelief. And he goes on to say, "Awake to righteousness and sin not, for some have not the knowledge of God. I speak this to your shame." What Paul is clearly saying in chapter 15, verse 34 here, is that the true knowledge of God, listen, The knowledge that comes from above, that James talked about, that produces righteous fruit, that knowledge will never lead, when we encourage or when we incur the knowledge of God, it does not lead to a life of sin. To a life, rather the contrary, amen? The understanding of God's grace produces a life of holiness. True grace will teach us to deny ungodliness. Can I get an amen tonight? But when we throw

of living. Some are there tonight because they have no hope. And I want to preach a message entitled, Jesus Christ, Our Living Hope. Pray with me and for me. Father, I thank you for your grace, and I thank you for these next few moments that we have to encourage and to preach and teach your word. And I would ask, Lord God, that your Holy Spirit, that your spirit of conviction would come into the house, Lord. That you would help me, Lord, to speak to those tonight who are wandering in sin. Lord, the time is short, and the door of the ark is going to close soon. And we ask, Lord God, that you would help us to reach from every parts of the globe somebody, Lord, who has no hope tonight. And I ask it in Jesus' name. And everybody said, amen. I told Paris before I took the pulpit tonight, he'd appreciate this one. This morning, my wife told me this coming in. We were in the van coming, and she said, when Paris was giving the communion and leading us in the communion service, of course, my kids were out here this morning, and Jane was, I think she did a pretty good job. Amen. Jane did a great job in the national anthem, and I'm proud of her. But my kids were sitting out here watching it, and Paris was, you know, preaching hell, fire, and brimstone here for a moment and letting you know, warning, you know, don't take this cup or this bread if there's sin in your life. And Simon, my four-year-old, he was standing by his mom, and all of a sudden, you know, and Simon has this unique way about him. He sticks his tongue out to the left of his mouth, and he pulled on mom's coat. Mom, I broke Wyatt's guitar. Spirit of conviction. It worked, Paris. Right before the communion service. And, you know, we might laugh, but when someone gets saved, they become like a child. And the simple message of it's time to turn around and it's time to lay down the sin in your life. It's time to come home. That individual becomes like a child. And if we don't humble ourselves, Jesus said, like a child, we won't enter the kingdom of heaven. And I'm praying that that's exactly what will happen tonight. I was encouraged this week. How many are thankful for your spiritual heritage? Come on, you can talk to me tonight. I'm thankful for my spiritual heritage, and I try to do the best I can to learn and research. And I know that all of us have heard the name A.N. Trotter come up quite often. Obviously, it's on the building here, and one of the buildings named after him, that great preacher of the gospel that, again, Brother Swaggart had the privilege of preaching with. And I did my best to kind of listen to some of his sermons. I found some. Brother Larry Martin, he has, and I'll direct you to it, he has a great website called Pentecostal Gold, and he archived quite a few Pentecostal preachers and their messages. And on that website, this week, I was able to listen to one of the sermons of A.N. Trotter, and the title of his sermon is peculiar, but I just want to start this way tonight. The title is Three Unusual Words. Three Unusual Words. But the great thing about that, and I'm not going to preach his whole sermon, but I will borrow from it. If it ain't broke, don't fix it, right? I'll borrow from it, and the three words tonight that were unusual, we don't hear them very often, especially in America, of course. They're three names, and the first is Ebenezer. Ebenezer, and he started off telling us how in New England, up in the Northeast, it's common to hear of a young man being named Ebenezer. Down here in the South, not so much. And but Ebenezer, these three, beginning with this first one, these three names I'm going to say or state, they describe the Christian life.

And this is the description he gave. Ebenezer, it is the place or the stone that was named Ebenezer by Samuel. Samuel had acted as judge in Israel and given Israel victory over the Philistines. And in doing so, he named the stone Ebenezer, and it means this: up to this point, the Lord has helped us. And all these, again, these names describe our experience as a Christian, the hope we have in Christ. Ebenezer, hitherto the Lord has helped us. Do you remember when he helped you? Do you have a testimony today of something God has done, and there as a monument, not just a memory, but a memorial of what he did? We need to do that more often. We need to take the testimonies and remember and set up a memorial in our minds of the fact that hitherto God has helped us. I look to the past and he's helped us. The second name to fast track through his sermon was Emmanuel. Not a common name. I think I've only met one person named Emmanuel. But the Bible says in Matthew chapter 1 and verse 23, it tells us that he shall be called Emmanuel, God with us. God with us. I look back, God has helped us. I look around, God is with us. I'm gonna say that again. I look back on my Christian experience, and I have to say, I wouldn't be here if he hadn't helped me. Come on now. I'm talking about hope tonight. I look back and see the help he offered, the grace I didn't deserve that he gave me to walk through valleys and trials. And hitherto, he's my Ebenezer. He's given me help and strength along the journey, but he's also yours and mine. And the law couldn't give us this. As far on the ladder of the law you could climb, the prophet Jeremiah, Ezekiel couldn't give it to us, David couldn't bring us there, but when Jesus came, he was Emmanuel. He became the Lord. He became God with us. And I want to tell you tonight, I want to tell you, he's still Emmanuel, God with us. He doesn't dwell in temples of stone. He doesn't dwell in temples and material things. He dwells in the spirit and soul of man. You're the temple of God, and where you go, he goes. He's been with me. He's helped me. Thank you. And he's with me. But in the 16th chapter of 1 Corinthians, our text, chapter 16 and verse 22, Paul says something striking. He said, those that do not love the Lord Jesus, anathema. That's not the word. And you're saying, thank God. Cursed be those who do not love the Lord Christ. You say, I thought God was a God of love. What do you mean cursed? There's a curse. And there it is, upon every life that rejects the hope of the gospel. Are you here? A curse, meaning things won't get better. When you hear, have the opportunity to hear and reject, and especially those of you who've grown up in church, they reject and they rebel even harder and faster. And judgment can come even swifter, more swiftly. But it's Maranatha. You know what that means? The Lord comes. The Lord is coming. I look back, he's helped me. I look all around me, he's with me. I look ahead, he's coming. I said, I look back, he's been my strength, my help, my strength, my fortress, my deliverer. He's been my help. I look around me. He's with me. No matter what, I'm justified.

I look ahead. Come on now, church. I look ahead and he's coming. I get angry tonight when I look at the world around us. I can't help it. And when I just pondered this evening, it just angers me to think that my generation is listening and the world's message is louder and louder and louder. And they're buying it. And the church and our message, we are rescinding. We are detracting what we've once believed. And we're saying we need new things. But it angers me when I think about the reality of sin. It angers me when I think about the fact that my kids are going to have to be educated as to what a man is and what a woman is. That makes me angry, upset. Because I know where it will lead. It will lead to a life of hopelessness. When we embrace sin, the confusion, the discontentedness, the depression, the loneliness. Have you stopped to consider that for some, and for most, throwing off your faith will lead to these things? That's what Paul was saying. We don't sorrow as they sorrow. We don't sorrow as those who have no hope. And when we throw off the faith, and the gospel is the cross and the resurrection, it's all intertwined. You can't separate it. Amen? Paul didn't separate it. I'll prove it to you. Chapter 15, verses 12 through 19. Are you there? No, you're not. Let's get there. Listen to what he said. Now, if Christ be preached that he rose from the dead, how say some among you that there is no resurrection of the dead? What's he saying? He's saying this. If you don't believe in a coming resurrection, you can't believe in the first resurrection. Because if he didn't rise, he's not coming. But since he rose, then I have a message for you, church. I have a message for you, world. He's coming again. That's the blessed hope. But if there be no resurrection of the dead, then is Christ not risen? Says it again. And if Christ be not risen, then is our preaching vain, and your faith is vain. Think about it. Your faith depends on the fact that the Hebrews writer says he ever lives. He oversees the distribution, the benefits of the covenant. And we are found false witnesses of God. Verse 16, for if the dead rise not, then is not Christ raised. And if Christ be not raised, your faith is vain. You are yet in your sins. Then they also which are fallen asleep in Christ are perished. And verse 19 says this, if in this life only we have hope in Christ. And this is where my heart is tonight for those of you. We are of all men most, say it with me, miserable. Misery, discontentedness, loneliness. I'm not happy. You know, a cross preaching, resurrection believing church should be the happiest church. I just proved it to you. So if you're not shouting, you know, you got a few seconds. We should be the happiest church. We should. Because to believe he's not coming, he says, you are of all men. If we only have hope in this life, if this is all there is, we are of all men most miserable. A person can live a lifetime without sex. It's true. Possibly 75 days without food. Maybe 10 days without water. 6 minutes without air. But it's entirely impossible, we're told by sociologists and people who study the mind,

to live another second without hope. It's impossible. Among the great needs in our world today is hope, and many young people have lost hope. That's why many of them are rebelling, turning to drugs and other things. They look into the future, they see no hope. People talk about Armageddon and global genocide. One of the New York Times bestsellers, a philosopher once said, "America needs a philosophy of hope and confidence." A former prime minister of Canada, he once said, "Billions of people are living today without hope." And he said, "Hope is the greatest need of our generation." Why? They tend to give up. They see no sense of responsibility. And many people, again, they're hiding from reality. When you have no hope, you have no sense of responsibility, and you're hiding from reality. Did you know, I listened to, it was either a podcast or some type of seminar, that between the ages of 20 and 40, young men my age are living in their basements, playing video games all day. They've not gone back to work. They've said, my life doesn't matter. Now, somebody said, well, 2 years ago, we said their job wasn't essential. So we'll just get the big cats to do your work and go home. I don't know if that has anything to do with it or not, but they have no hope. Suicide? I got an email from a police officer who was, he was in, It was training for his department. They have to go through it every other year or every year. And he sent me an email and gave me the statistics. This is staggering. But he said it went up about, in the year 2020 and 21, suicide, attempted suicide, now that's attempted, went up to 20 million in our nation. 20 million people. You want to talk, with this atmosphere of unbelief comes hopelessness. You can't live another day, another second, without the truth that he's coming. Singers, musicians, come on back. People are searching for hope. They're studying the zodiac signs. They're trying to use computers to predict the future. Because no one knows what's coming. Another well-known philosopher stated, the most widespread feeling of the day is one of hopelessness and helplessness. And what oxygen is to the lungs, such is hope to the meaning of life. That was stated by the evangelist Billy Graham. What oxygen is to the lungs, such is hope to the meaning of life. There was a church in Fort Myers, Florida. I say there is a church, Assemblies of God Church. Pastors, the staff, they met on every Monday. I think the pastor said in his message, he said 18 of them every Monday. They tried to scheme or, But they were trying to surmise, how can we reach the public? How can we bring people in? They came after, they figured out idea after. He said this, he said, I didn't hire y'all because I was smarter than you. I hired you because you were smarter than me. I need your help. If you weren't smarter than me, I wouldn't have hired you. He said, I'm the one who dreams, you're the one who does it. That's my job as a pastor. Here nor there, I'll say this. They were looking for different ideas, and some pastors, they came up with the idea they would go down to the nightclubs. Bad idea. Just saying. And he told them that. He said, let me tell you what's going to happen. You're going to go down to the nightclubs, and these were gentlemen, right? And there's crude dancing, and you all know the story there. A newscaster is going to be standing there with his cameraman. Some homeless guy is going to be standing next to you, and he's going to be drunk, drunker than Cooter Brown. And he's going to say, hey, this is a cool place. And the Assemblies of God pastors brought me here. He said, you're not doing it. That's what the story on the news is going to be. But, everybody say, but. Some of the women of the church, they took the idea and they started a,
a nightclub outreach, but just the women would go. And every week they would pray before they went. They would pray. I'm talking about hope tonight. Somebody needs to hear that he still sees where you are. Somebody still needs to know there's hope for you. When the disciples were out on a raging sea, they thought they were alone, but you're not alone tonight. You're not alone tonight. He sees you where you are. Oh, yes, he does. He saw my dad in 1986 before my dad ever took one step in his direction. Thank God he saved his heart and life. But somebody needs to be reminded of hope tonight. And I just hope this does, no pun intended, I hope this does for you, remind you God sees you. They started to pray, and all the women of the church, they would enter that nightclub. And one of the evenings, the lady who had started and headed up the thing, she walked into the nightclub, and I kid you not, she walked up onto the stage where these ladies were juking and jiving and pole dancing, and they were scantily clothed, and some of them not clothed at all. And she walked up to one of the young ladies, and she said, I have a gift for you, and I love you, and Jesus loves you. Listen, and the young lady who was, listen, she was miserable. These individuals, some of you tonight, you're miserable. Paul said, if you have only hope in this life, you're miserable. You don't understand. We try to blame our upbringing, but if we don't have the hope of the gospel, these vices will cling to us. And it's not just because of some wrong decision or something somebody else did. It's just simply because they don't see hope. Paul said it. He said, we'll just eat and drink and be merry, and we'll live however we want. There's no hope. And she collapsed to the ground. She collapsed to the ground, and she said, are you an angel? The lady said, no, I'm not an angel, but I am a messenger. But the young lady said this, she said, because I've never prayed before, but this afternoon I told whatever God there was up in the sky that tonight when I came home, I'm gonna kill myself. But that if he would send an angel my way, then maybe I'd believe he was real. And he's sending an angel your way tonight. And he's sending a message that says, if you only have hope in this life, you're of all men most miserable. But in Christ, our living hope, amen? He's alive so you can live, so I can live. Oh, how I need the river. I want to sing that song one more time, all of you standing in this place. Think of these words. My heart's been desperate. My soul's been dry.

Thank you, Lord. Lord, we thank you for the river. Hallelujah. I feel this comes out in preaching often, but I just want to say one simple thing to everyone listening. The relationships, the worldly ties,

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Lord God, you are the creator. Lord, you are he who laid the foundations of the earth and stretched the heavens wide. You put man's spirit within him, Zechariah said. And you who created and formed man out of nothing. Lord God, I ask you to breathe life into the faith that once was. I ask that you would breathe, Holy Spirit, breathe. Fire and wind, come and do it again. Open up the gates, let heaven on in. Come and rest on your people here tonight. Let there be faith arising. Let there be hope.

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1: So many of you remember Brother Dan Burrett. You saw him at Family Worship Center. You saw him on some of our live programming that comes from SBN. 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

I want her, I want Tara to come back and pick it up with that second verse. And I don't know what each and every single one of you, I don't know what your stories may be. I don't know the hurt that you're suffering, the heartache and the pain that you are facing on a daily basis. But I want you to know that there is still a balm in Gilead. He's still able to cleanse and to heal the sin-sick soul. And it doesn't matter what your troubles may be here at home, God is able to meet your need. I'm going to ask her to pick it up with that second verse, and I want you to slip up your hands, and whatever your need may be here this evening, God is able. Just come as you are. He's able to meet you right where you are right now. Go ahead, Tara.

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0: Welcome today to the Message of the Cross. This is Brother Loren Larson, and I've got a board of Daves with me today, David Smith and Dr. David Watts. A lot of our other guys are out traveling, have responsibilities. The school has started, so a lot of them might be teaching as well. But we are glad that you have joined us, and we are going to be studying, at least introducing, I hope, Romans 8 and 5. We're going to take a quick overview of Romans 8, 1 through 4, and go into 5. So that's on tap for today. You don't want to miss it, because we're going to really be talking about how the Holy Spirit works, why He works for the believer in the realm of sanctification. That's not the initial sanctification. That takes place at salvation, when you are united with Christ. And we saw that in Romans chapter 6, primarily verses 3, 4, and 5. But we're going to be talking about the ongoing process of being conformed to the image of Christ. The believer, he himself or she himself, cannot accomplish that transformation. That has to be a supernatural transformation accomplished only by the Spirit of God. So Romans 8 deals with the great questions of how does the Holy Spirit work? Why does the Holy Spirit work? And what might hinder Him from working? So I hope that you'll stay with us throughout the entire day. And our entire study of Romans 8, in particular, all the way through about verse 17, where the impetus and the talk is all about sanctifying the believer, progressing in sanctification. So stay tuned with us in today and the rest of these weeks that we'll cover these verses. Number two, I want to talk to you about next week. Next week is Share-a-thon, and as most of you already understand, Monday, Tuesday, Thursday, Friday, we will come to you asking for your help for Sun Life Broadcasting Network. We are a faith ministry. We survive by the gifts that come in from those who have been blessed by the programming, those who have been touched and helped. So I'd like to say it this way, as I often do, and that's this. If you've been helped or blessed, touched in the last 30 days by programming, whether that's teaching, preaching, a song, whatever the case may be, a testimony, whatever the issue, however you were blessed, if you were blessed in the last 30 days, then we're asking you to be a blessing back to the network that aided you. You are a witness to the truth, the veracity, that SBN is helpful. And so we simply ask you that have been helped to take a moment in time, ask the Lord what He would have you do in the offering. I laugh because many, many years ago, Dwight Jones, who was an evangelist, he's with the Lord now, came to our services and said, some of you complain that you've never heard the Lord speak to you at all. And he said this, if you'll just ask the Lord what He wants you to give in the offering, you'll hear from the Lord. And I thought that was quite apropos. So once again, if you know our need and you ask the Lord, you hear from Him and you obey Him, here's what I am convinced of, that the needs that we have in this ministry will be met, and we'll thank you for that effort on your part. Dave Smith, good to have you with us today.
1: Yes, sir. Thankful Thursday.
0: Thankful Thursday, yeah.
1: Time is flying. What is today, the 13th?
0: It is, we're almost in the middle of August.
1: Yes.
0: Man, didn't we just come through Christmas?
1: Yes.
0: Yeah, so here we are in the dog days of summer in South Louisiana. And good to have Dr. David Watts. Thank you for joining us.
2: Yeah, thank you for having me. I'd like to invite everyone in the Leominster, Massachusetts area, September 5th and 6th. I'll be at the TDR Bilingual Worship Center there in Leominster at 800 Union Street with Pastor Glenniel Garcia. Saturday night, 7 p.m., Sunday afternoon at 2 p.m., so it's about 45 minutes to an hour outside of Boston, so we would love to see everybody in the area. And you mentioned Dwight Jones, and it just made me think about when I was a kid, First Assembly of God in Quinlan, Texas, Dwight Jones and his gospel harmonica came to our church for revival, and I was 7 years old. That was when I was baptized in the Holy Spirit, and Dwight was, he lived over in Cattle Mills, Texas, which was not far from my hometown. And last year I was preaching in Irving, Texas. His son was there at the services, and it was good to see his son. But my older brothers knew his son pretty well. You know, I was a little bit younger, but just good memories. And he was, like you said, a good man, good preacher of the word.
0: He was.
2: Great harmonica player.
0: We had him here for quite a few of our camp meetings over the years. July camp meeting we had then, Thanksgiving camp. He usually would come and play and sometimes minister throughout the year. Let me make you aware of something that David Borg and Joseph will be doing in Eros, Louisiana, coming up in just a few days. They're going to be taking Martha with David, and Joseph's going to take his family to the Cross of Christ Church, Pastor Jim Green in Eros, Louisiana. This is a delightful church, and they have just expanded their building, so it's somewhat of a dedication, but it'll be wonderful to have Joseph and his kiddos there singing, and I understand that Joseph is going to do the Friday service, pretty much all of it, and Saturday he'll do the music, and then they'll have to head home, and Saturday night and Sunday, David will be preaching. So it's going to be a great time in Eros, Louisiana. And if you've never been, then you need to meet Pastor Green and all of the company there. And like we say, we want to put you in a good church. I wanted to also ask you to pray for Grace. She and her family will be leaving today to go to Brooklyn, New York. She'll be the special music guest of Jim Cimbala and the Brooklyn Tabernacle this weekend. And I know that she'll be a great blessing, and we'll also be blessed by that church and blessed by that music, blessed by the ministry of the word. I have the highest respect for Jim Cimbala, what he has done there in the church in Brooklyn Tabernacle, and just pleased that Grace is going to be a blessing to the people. So pray for her. Also in August the 28th through the 30th, I will be traveling for my second meeting in August to Portia, Arkansas. And it's there that I'll be with Faith Worship Center in Portia and my good friends Steve and Becky Alexander, who pastor. I've known them since they took over the church, and they have founded their church on the gospel message of Christ and Him crucified. And they are a wonderful couple. Their church is continuing to grow. They had to actually build a new building to accommodate their growth, and that's awesome. Even through COVID, they continued to grow. And so I just think they've done a fabulous job, and they are a wonderful church. Officially, I think their address is in Hoxie, Arkansas, H-O-X-I-E. But Portia is close enough, and it's going to get you right where you need to go. They are about 45 minutes out of Jonesboro, Arkansas. So come and be with us the 28th through the 30th, four services all told.
1: Well, I get calls frequently, people looking for a good home church. And the ones that we talk about on the programming, where our ministers are going, you need to check those churches out.
0: Yeah.
1: Even before, after, ministers are there, but some good churches preaching the message of the cross.
0: You bet. And we want people to be in good local churches.
1: Yes, absolutely.
0: As pastors, as teachers, we believe that a good local church is an essential part of growth for every believer. And I know that there's some that can't make it to a church or they can't find one. But if you'll ask the Lord to lead you and guide you, I believe that He will lead you and guide you to a church. And I want you to be a part of that, not only for your own benefit, but remember what the book of Hebrews says, that we're to gather together, not just to hear the word and be strengthened ourselves, but that we might exhort one another and provoke one another to love and faith, especially in the last days as we see the end times approaching. And if you are any kind of student of the Bible, you would have to say, we're looking at biblical signs of the end times. Jesus is soon to get back and come back. And at that point in time, we want to be found working for the Lord, in fellowship with other believers, encouraging one another, Sometimes it's not just through the platform, not at all. Body life, mm-hmm. and by that I mean the real health of the church, is when the body ministers to one another. And that's what we need. It's hard to minister to anybody when you're by yourself. And I understand, again, some do not have a choice, and we're very thankful that we can be that which helps you. But I still would encourage you, find a good local church, get strengthened, helped, and help others there. That doesn't mean you can't be directly connected to SBN. Doesn't mean that at all. There's no reason why you can't have both. So let's move forward with that. Today we are in Romans chapter 8. And Dave, let's just go ahead and read verse 5, please, if we could.
1: For they who are after the flesh do mind the things of the flesh.
0: Refers to believers trying to live for the Lord by means other than faith in the cross of Christ.
1: But they who are after the Spirit, the things of the Spirit.
0: Those who place their faith in Christ and the cross do so exclusively. They are doing what the Spirit desires, which alone can bring victory. The subject of Romans chapter 8 is sanctification. And as I said in the front remarks of today, the sanctification process that's being discussed is really progressing in sanctification. Sanctification occurs at the moment that a person is born again. They are baptized into Christ, freed from the power of sin's dominion, by their uniting with Christ. And at that moment, they are set apart from God and freed from the dominion of sin. That's the status that we have. That's how we start off our Christian experience. But in Romans chapter 8 and verse 29, Paul will describe the will of God for every single believer, that God has predestined this to be true, that every believer be conformed to the image of Christ. And the process of being conformed to the image of Christ will be a lifelong process. Now, we have to understand how God works in this process, and then we can approach it. Just understanding the process doesn't mean that we get to escape the actual work that it takes to move through progressing in sanctification. Paul would say this to us in the book of Philippians, I have neither attained nor apprehended. And scholars are divided on those thoughts, but I think two things are very clear. The idea of apprehended deals with progressing in sanctification. Attained, I think, has to do with the resurrection and the glorification of the body. Paul says, I haven't been glorified yet, neither have I reached the full potential of my growth in Christ, but this one thing that I do, I haven't

apprehended that which I was apprehended for, Philippians 3. And so he's wanting us to know that even as he comes down to the closing years of his life, he can look back over the last 30 years and say, I've come a far piece, but I still got a far piece to go. And if Paul would look at himself honestly in that sense, then we must not stop the process. We must not stop pursuing the process. He says, I haven't apprehended, I haven't attained, but here's what I do. I press. That's an effort. I press toward the mark of the prize of the high calling of God in Christ Jesus. What is that? To be conformed to the image of Christ. How is that done? Well, that's what's explained in Romans chapter 8. Remember, understanding the process doesn't avoid entering the process and encountering the process. So just knowing how the Spirit works doesn't end the things that we need to learn and experience. And that's an important thought. Sometimes we think, well, I have the theology, now I don't have to go through it. Oh yeah, you have the theology so that you can go through it. Let's talk a little bit about these verses that led up to verse 5, please. Verses 2, 3, and 4 are tied specifically to the subject of sanctification without any doubt, and others believe that verse 1 is included in that. For the law of the Spirit of life in Christ Jesus has made me free from the law of sin and death. So what we have to understand is that our union with Christ has set us free from the dominion of the sin nature. If the sin nature is ascending in power and strength in us, then its dominion has returned or is ascending, and I think it does it in stages, then it's certain that there could come a time and a day where the sin nature rules and impacts and influences us almost to the level of pre-conversion. We have to be careful how we say that. But what we want to avoid is any dominion of sin, any sin that we can't be freed from, that or find freedom from. That's a problem for us. So we start with the knowledge that when we were born again, Christ has set us free from the dominion of sin. That's instant sanctification. Then this is being said in verse 3, for what the law could not do in that it was weak through the flesh. We've learned through the Apostle Paul's teaching that the law could not save, nor could the law empower. So if the Mosaic law couldn't save or empower, no religious law that we come up with afterwards would be able to save or empower as well. So we have to recognize that that can't be done. Righteousness can't be realized just through the knowledge of what is right and a desire to do right. Why is that? Paul has taught us that because we're still not glorified, we're still a person impacted by indwelling sin. And I know you want to fight over how we say that, but if you don't see that there is a sin nature in you, and the way I see it is that it influences our flesh, which is the weak point of humanity, and is expressed through our flesh. But sin in us is not to have dominion over us, but the reason we can't live holy on our own is because of our condition, as explained in Romans 7. Paul says, whenever I would do good, I find that there's an evil in me opposing that forward thrust. So God sent his Son as a sin offering, this is what verse 3 says, and condemned sin in the flesh. This is a powerful statement, once again telling you that sin, listen, both its source and the actions of sin that might be expressed have been defeated, condemned, defeated by what Christ did at Calvary. I like to use this illustration often to describe this thought of condemned. Any place in the USA, we go into different towns, especially those that are perhaps older out in the country, and you'll see buildings that are no longer safe. The town fathers or
those responsible would generally put yellow tape around

0: it and put up a sign that said, this building is condemned. In other words, it's unsafe. It's rotting. It's about to fall down. Don't go in. This is dangerous. And what it is telling us is that that sign that something is condemned, it's slated to fall. The bulldozers are going to come. The contractors are going to come. They're going to tear that building down to its foundation because it's no longer safe. And what that tape says, what that sign says, condemned, indicates that there's coming an hour and there's coming a day when you will not see that building anymore. It's been condemned. God sent his son to condemn sin in the flesh, both the source of sin, which is the sin nature in fallen humanity, and acts of sin. We got to get that right, both. And so if we learn how to walk in sanctification, we can be free from the power of sin in us and the expression of sin through us. Both are important parts of sanctification. So he condemns sin in the flesh. Then in verse 4, he says that the righteousness of the law might be fulfilled in us. We talked about what it means, the righteousness of the law might be fulfilled. Jesus said when he came that he didn't come to destroy the law, but that he came to fulfill the law. And I like to use this terminology. What does it mean to fulfill the law? He brought it to its highest potential. In fact, he brought it into light of what it really meant in the heart and mind of God as he traveled through the Sermon on the Mount and brought a higher standing than most of the time that the letter of the law could even bring to the heart and mind of Old Covenant people. But Jesus totally fulfilled the law in this aspect. He kept the law in totality. He totally fulfilled the law in every breath of his body, in every move of his being. He respected God's law and performed it perfectly. So in that sense, Christ and Christ alone fulfilled the righteousness of the law. When we place our faith in Christ, then the truth of justification becomes ours. And the justification that we have is the result of Christ being accepted and God imputing righteousness to us. So we read this verse and we certainly can't ignore that imputed righteousness is a reality. And to be honest, our position is only maintained with God because of justification, because of righteousness imputed. But let's recall that this passage is dealing with sanctification. It's dealing with the progression of growth in the heart of the believer. So I don't think personally, even though many commentators focus on justification and Christ fulfilling the law, I don't think that Paul's intention was to stop there, because he talks about this, that the righteousness of the law might be fulfilled in us. Perfect righteousness only through being imputed. But then he adds the qualifier that reads into our next section, and that's this, that the righteousness of the law might be fulfilled in us who walk not after the flesh, but after the Spirit. So now we're bringing righteousness of the law being fulfilled into the realm of daily living. And this is what I refer to as righteousness realized. We have to realize righteousness. It has to be a part of our life. Holiness and righteousness is not an option. And so yesterday we talked about the fact that I felt, even though I acknowledge what different scholars and different commentators say, that this passage deals primarily with the ongoing sanctification process of the believer that only works properly in those who walk not after the flesh, but after the Spirit. So now we're getting down to how the Christian is to approach the process of sanctification. Thoughts?
1: Is there any other passage that really explains the law, the cross, the flesh, and the Holy Spirit more than this grouping of verses here? It's

0: just really a lot of, you know, it's heavy stuff, but it's stuff we need to read, that the law gave the standard and the flesh couldn't meet that standard.
1: Right.
0: And so that's what Paul is getting down to. And, you know, I said yesterday that most preachers, when they would approach the walking not after the flesh, but after the Spirit, what that would mean to them would be not being worldly, not doing worldly things, not going to movies and, you know, listening to the wrong music, things like that, is why they would categorize walking after the flesh. And then walking after the Spirit would be to be at church and read your Bible and pray and do those kind of things. But it's really more than that. It's the manner by which we approach our walk with God. Are we depending on our flesh, or are we depending on Christ? And so Joseph yesterday brought up a couple points I've been just thinking about. I know that some of the scholarship that he was referencing that basically says that a Christian, a believer, that for them it's impossible to walk in the flesh. And I've been thinking about that, and I kind of get where they were coming from, but I think it depends on how we define walking in the flesh and what it means to walk not after the flesh.
2: Yeah. Well, remember, it's walking after.
0: I mean, after, yeah.
2: After the flesh, and that's an important thought. But first of all, let's go back to context.
0: Yeah.
2: You teach hermeneutics.
0: Yeah, yeah.
2: The context is the sanctification of the believer.
0: Yeah.
2: So when we come to the end of verse 4 and the end of verse 5, while I have great respect for the authors that I've read after that say it, they teach that a believer can't have a carnal mind. They would argue out of 1 Corinthians 3 and 1 that believers, the ones that Paul are talking to, are not believers. This is written, I believe, very clearly, specifically to believers. So right off the top, I would eliminate that opinion from my thinking, because Paul's not talking to non-believers, people, and the term is utilized at times to describe non-believers. In Romans 7, in verse 5, he talks about the truth that when we were in the flesh, and that refers back to a time frame that we weren't saved. Douglas Moo said it. He said, flesh is a tricky word.
0: Yeah.
2: You have to be careful what you try to, how you apply it, because it can mean different things in different texts. So when we talk about walking after the flesh, it means that, and when I see the term after, two things come to mind. It's a following that leads us somewhere. I'm going to follow something, some influence, and that influence is going to bring me to a governing principle.
0: Yeah.
2: So if I don't follow the right influence, I'm going to be finding myself more and more under a governing principle, one, either the flesh and sin and sin's dominion rising, or the other, if I'm walking after the Spirit, I'm following the leading of the Spirit to how sanctification is done. I'm placing my faith in Christ and Christ alone. And now I see myself moving towards a different source of dominion, and that's the Spirit's dominion.
0: Yeah.
2: And this is where we want to be. So first of all, I would reject the idea that the believer cannot think carnally.
0: Yeah.
2: That doesn't make sense to me. I don't see that as scriptural.
0: Yeah.
2: And I understand the authors, and like I said, I have a great respect for many of them that would say that, but I disagree with that concept.
0: Yeah, so we're not saved by our righteous living. We're saved by our faith in Christ, but our righteousness that's received through Christ should produce a changed life.
2: Correct.
0: Should produce. So the changed life, the outflow of the righteousness of God, is because we have our faith in Christ and what He did at Calvary. Now that's flowing out of us. He's changing our life. There's fruit there. Like you said, we don't just understand the theology. We're not just able to spit that back, but it's a deep revelation of God that's in our heart, it's in our spirit, and now we are living a changed life because of that. But the righteous living, yesterday, as someone mentioned, we try to get the cart before the horse. The righteous living is not what leads us to this victory over sin,
2: right,
0: because we can't live righteously outside of our faith in Christ,
2: right,
0: and the cross.
2: Right. So righteousness can be fulfilled in us. The righteousness of the law, and let's take that to the case of the believer. If we're going to reach our highest potential of Christian character, and that's what I see the righteousness of the law being fulfilled, we're going to have to approach progressing in sanctification the way that God designed it. We can't come up with our own methods. So walking after the flesh, here in verse 5, has another thought, they that do mind. The idea of minding is a decision as to what to follow, what to embrace. And if we embrace the wrong process, which is faith in self, then we will also be brought under the governing power of the flesh, and acts of sin are sure to surface. Now, we need to include both in here, Dave, because when we see that our faith is in Christ in the cross, that allows the Holy Spirit the latitude, Brother Swigert liked to use the word. Other scholars and commentators say we need to appropriate the help of the Spirit. How do we do that? By placing our faith in Christ and what he did at the cross. That places us under the governing principle. But now watch this. To exhibit the righteousness of the law, our actions, our thought patterns, our desires, all of this needs to be conformed into the image of Christ. And this is also included in the idea of placing yourself under a governing principle. So every day, I have to keep myself under the governing principle of the Spirit by minding, by understanding, and making a choice as to how the Spirit works by keeping my eyes on Jesus and what he did. So now when I face temptation, I don't try to face it after the flesh. I face it after the Spirit. What does that mean? That means I've determined that the way I live for God is faith in Christ and him crucified, but the way I eliminate fits of

0: can be free from everything and anything, but what we decide is the process of sanctification determines two things. Number one, what governing principle are we going to live under? What's going to have dominion over us? Is it going to be the sin nature and acts of sin, or will it be the spirit and acts of righteousness? So what we mind, and that's the word there. Yeah. And it really indicates a decision as to how to live for God and how to approach progressing in sanctification.
1: So to be after the flesh, minding the things of the flesh, is not necessarily to commit an isolated sin, but the context really is referring to us in our flesh acting independently from God.
0: I think, David, that both things are in essence here. And we have to take a break. Let me talk about both aspects, because I think it's important that we get the full picture. Sometimes we're teaching and we simplify and we don't extend the process to the daily battle of living for God. We simplify it. We say, place your faith in Christ and the cross. That will put you under the governing principle of the Spirit, but it also should impact every single thing that you think and do. We'll talk about it when we come back.
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All right, we are back with you. The idea of minding, for they that do mind the things of the flesh. First of all, let's talk about the influence of flesh. Whenever there is a standard of righteousness lifted up, Paul said, when I would do good, then I find a law that evil is present with me. So what will happen, and I think this is every time we make a decision to do what is right, even to do something that is better for us, healthy. The idea is that the sin nature in us, sin in us, will oppose it. Because sin wants to destroy and kill. That's the very basics of it. Well, how does it do that? Paul has taught us that one of the problems with the law is that it aggravated the sin nature. And what the sin nature will then do is one of two things. It will either promote an opposition to whatever that law was. Again, I'll use this example. Let's say that you have an argument with someone and you know that you did the wrong thing and you need to apologize. And you say, I'm going to do the right thing. See, Paul said, Romans 7:21,

0: and I would do good. And then that something on the inside of you opposes it. Nah, I'm not going to ask. It's not that big of a deal. That's the sin nature opposing what is right.
1: Isn't that temptation?
0: It is, but this is bigger. This is after the problem. Yeah. This is when I would do good. So if we want to live righteously, mm-hmm. it is temptation of a form. But so let me finish this and then we'll go, David. Yeah. Secondly, the other side of opposition from the sin nature is deception. And Paul has taught that with the law. He said, the presentation of the law, you need to forgive that individual, was not wrong. But then we tried to accomplish the law in our own strength. That's deception. And that goes back to as far back as Eve in the garden. Adam just rebelled against the law. He said, I'm not going to care about that. He did it with eyes open. But Eve really thought that what she was doing was going to make her closer to God. So deception is another work of the sin nature in us, trying to get us to mind the wrong process by which the good is to be accomplished. This is why the Bible says in Romans 7, Paul taught that the sin nature took occasion by the law. Nothing wrong with the law, but the base of operations that the sin nature tries to establish is for you to go about doing the right thing the wrong way. And if you do that, you're going to find yourself under the governing principle of sin.
2: Yeah, that's in verse 5. One of the things we look for in Bible study is repetition of words.
0: Yes.
2: So we see after the flesh or after the spirit. So Paul is talking about the direction of a person's life, the governing principles of a person's life. So if a person has a bad day and they fall into temptation and they make a sinful decision, that's not necessarily defining the entire orientation of their life.
0: That is correct.
2: The entire thing.
0: That is correct.
2: We're not excusing sin, but we all, you're tired, you're cranky or whatever. You blow up at somebody or whatever. That doesn't mean that your whole life orientation, but what principle is governing us? And that key word there, after, are we after the flesh or after the spirit? That connects directly to verse 4. Because he reemphasizes, who walk not after the flesh, but after the spirit. So we're living our life in conformity with something.
0: Yes.
2: We're living our life in conformity to one of these two governing principles, either after the flesh or after the spirit. So we can have some assurance to know that when we do have a bad day, we do fall into temptation, we make a sinful decision, we do need to repent, but that doesn't mean we've changed the entire direction of our life.
0: No, and once again, we are talking about believers.
2: Yeah.
0: We're not talking about non-believers.
2: Yeah, yeah.
0: And I think that's important.
2: But I do think that believers, obviously, when we're convicted by the Holy Spirit, we do need to repent of whatever we may do. I don't think we never need to ignore that conviction.
0: No,
2: because and I think you would obviously agree with that, because there are some who say, well, I my sins are forgiven, so I don't have to.
0: That teaching on grace,
2: yeah,
0: Dr. Watts, is spurious.
2: Yeah.
0: It's false and even demonic.
2: Yeah.
0: It will keep that believer in bondage to the memory.
2: Yeah.
0: Or forgiveness and for asking for cleanses the whole thing from the table.
2: Yeah.
0: And you can live free from it. But there's a couple of things there that you mentioned. The word for in verse 5 specifically ties verses 5, 6, 7, and 8 to who walk not after the flesh but after the spirit. So the for is then connecting it to the back clause.
2: Yeah.
0: In verses 5, 6, 7, and 8, there's a theme, and you just said it. Whenever there's a word that's expressed again and again and again, it should be looked at closely as a potential key issue of the text.
2: Yeah.
0: Now, look at how many times the word mind or do mind is looked at in 5, 6, 7, and 8. And so the word mind is essential to understand. And the idea of mind, once again, is a choice that we make, a decision, a habitual process of looking at, and in this sense, of even following after. You see it?
2: Yes.
0: So if we mind something, we're focused on it. Years ago,
2: to set our mind upon, to direct our thoughts toward.
0: Right. So if we first of all direct our thoughts towards things that are fleshly,
2: yeah,
0: in regard to sanctification, trying to reach the experience of the law being fulfilled in us.
2: Yeah.
0: If we reach out in a fleshly mindset, yeah, then what we're doing is we see the good up here and we, yeah, want to accomplish it. But a fleshly mindset will try to attain it the wrong way.
2: Yeah, go about it the wrong way.
0: The wrong way. And so if we want to experience
2: And so, I don't mean to interrupt, I'm sorry, but this concept of the mind and mining. So Paul is not talking about what occasionally enters our thoughts. He's talking about what our mind is oriented toward.
1: Yeah. Mindset.
2: Yeah. Mindset.
0: Yeah, I think that's the beginning of it.
2: Okay.
0: Remember, we are trying to reach to not just the orientation and the core.
2: Yeah.
0: We also want to reach to acts of righteousness, the righteousness of the law be fulfilled in us.
2: Yeah.
0: So in order for that to accomplish, we have to have the right view of our source.
2: Yeah.
0: And then that helps us with the situations we encounter day by day, our responsibility to look at what is good and right and carry that out in the Christian behavior. So it's, again, I'm going to say it this way. These instructions set us up to operate from the right governing principle, yeah, but extend then to our everyday action and our everyday response.
2: So once our mind is oriented toward the right source, the cross of Calvary,
0: right,
2: what Jesus, then that mindset is going to govern us in our day-to-day walk.
0: So let's play that out. Can we do that?
2: Let's just
0: play the advocate here.
2: Yeah.
0: Let's say that my mind is set. You've been listening to this program for 30 years. You've been with us all this time. And you say, well, my faith is in Christ and the cross. Well, that's the focus that you have relative to how sanctification is done, which means that when you are tempted, and I need to stress this, just understanding the message of the cross and where to place your faith and having the right object of faith does not mean that you will not be tempted. In this life, you're never going to escape temptation. So how do I find myself as a member of the message of the cross people freed from acts of sin? Look at the diagram that we put on the board. See, it says this. I came up with this years ago. Focus. You know what focus is in these verses?
2: Mindset.
0: Mindset. It's the mindset. Yeah. So if our mind is set on Jesus Christ, we are looking to Him to be the source from which we live the Christian experience. Our object of faith is what Christ has done for us at Calvary. He has condemned sin in the flesh. Our union with Him has set us free from the law of sin and death. My faith is in that and not in what I do. Then the power source, this is what we're looking for, is the Holy Spirit. And as the Holy Spirit works in us, anything that we need victory over will come. So let's talk about the moment of temptation. Where do we go? What do? We're there. And temptation, I don't know what you think, but I suppose it starts in the mind and then immediately connects to desire. James says that each man is tempted when he's drawn away of his own lust, yeah, his own intense desire. I don't know that the desire comes first or the thought comes first. But either way, we find ourselves thinking and wanting something that the Holy Spirit doesn't want. What's our response to that? Are we going to dig in our heels and say, I rebuke that thought? Are we going to look at it and say, I'm going to play with that a little while? Or are we going to look at that and say, Lord, that's not appropriate for me. These thoughts that I feel, this thing that I feel, they're not appropriate. I need to bring every thought into obedience and every desire I need to have transformed. So, Lord, I can't overcome this desire, these thought processes on my own. My faith has to be in Jesus and who He is and what He's done. See, what are you doing? You've not only made the decision to be led by the Spirit and you're minded as to what your source is, but you also understand where the hand of deliverance comes from. So you return to that and reinforce that when you are being tempted. I don't want to do that. It's not right to do that. Remember what Paul said? Whenever I would do good, evil is going to oppose it. The only way to overcome evil that opposes the good you want to do is to once again humble yourself as you did at salvation, as you did when you understood the message of the cross, and depend upon the provision that Christ brings as you move through that current situation. And it doesn't matter if it's temper, drugs, self-control, sex, natural appetites and desires are huge in today's world. If we're not careful, those natural appetites, sexual desire is a natural appetite in humanity. God placed us in us that, but the world tries to corrupt it. Natural appetite of eating, natural appetite of feeling, all of those are natural designs in us. But yet at the same time, how do we accomplish living right? Not only do we need to have the right approach, be right-minded about what we live for each and every day and how we live and how our governing principle is the Spirit, but then we need to rely on that governing principle through every aspect of our life. So we reinforce what our focus is as we travel through the opposition that we are faced with. And that's how we learn to progress in sanctification. So this idea that, oh, I just know the message of the cross and that's it.
2: Yeah, that's it.
0: See, well, yes and no. It's, you have to understand that this mindset is something you have to follow every day, all day. Isn't that sounding a whole lot like take up your cross and follow me? Take up your cross daily.
2: That's the renewing of your mind.
0: Yeah, the first renewal of the mind and the most important renewal of the mind is being minded as to what Christ did for us at Calvary.
2: And that's, there's a lot of books about winning the battle in your mind and, you know, victory in your mind, but it's, they don't focus, from what I've read and found, they don't focus on reorienting

0: thing to the proper governing principle of how you live your life, the real power source of that. You know, Martin Luther famously said that a bird can fly around my head, but I don't have to make a bird's nest in my hair. In other words, I don't have to let it land on my head. So a thought, a temptation comes into our mind that is ungodly. We naturally will say, you know, most Pentecostals, I would just rebuke that thought, you know, tell it can't land and just rebuke it. And that's not necessarily wrong, except for it's like you've just stated the whole mindset, the whole principle here. Why, you know, where do I have my faith? Do I have it in myself? Do I have it in this program? Evaluating these things, what is my mindset? What is the flesh trying to control how I think, what I do, or am I surrendered to the ruling of the Holy Spirit because I'm not relying on flesh and relying on myself?
1: Okay, so let's confirm that in other Pauline teaching. 2 Corinthians 10, verse 3, for the weapons of our warfare are not
0: carnal,
1: fleshly, but mighty through God, to the pulling down of strongholds, casting down imaginations and every high thing that exalts itself against the knowledge of God, bringing into captivity every thought to the obedience of Christ. So now the only way and means of accomplishing the control of our thought life is through God.
0: Yeah. Mm-hmm.
1: See, so if I understand that, then I have to look for the help that comes from the Holy Spirit. It's not just my instant reaction, even though our instant reaction should be, shouldn't be thinking like that.
0: Yeah. Yeah.
1: But a fleshly mindset in approaching that problem is to say, oh, I can't think that, I won't think that, I won't think that. And the more you say that, the more you're thinking about it.
0: Yeah, the more you think about it.
1: You need wrong thinking pulled down by the power of God.
0: Yeah.
2: Would another way of saying that is I don't say no to the temptation, I say yes to God?
1: That's a simplified thought. Mm-hmm. Yeah, it is. But I think, can I just say it this way? Every time we face temptation, we need to recognize what is right and what is wrong, but we also need to recognize that we can't change ourselves. Everything, every time I would do right, I find a law that evil is present with me. Jesus, without me, you can do nothing. Abide in me, and I abide in you. So all of that moves to the base decision of what our focus is on. What is our mindset? Yeah. Not just as how we live our everyday life, which is faith in Christ and the cross, but that same decision now has to be applied to every temptation, everything in our lives that seems to be ungodly. And I want to talk quickly, we have to finish up here, but the renewal of the mind. For years and years and years, I was taught that the renewal of the mind is just me exchanging information. I exchange what I used to think and replace what God thought. And so if I just knew what it was that God thought about a situation, don't lie, don't steal it, then that's the renewal of the mind. Yes and no. The biggest problem with that is if we don't understand what brings the believer under the power of the governing source, remember, following after is going to put us under the power of governing sources. If we don't understand that and our mind is not renewed to placing our faith in Christ, the object of our faith constantly remaining in Christ, then right away, it doesn't matter how much information I have about what God says is right, because I'm not going to be able to live it. So renewal of the mind is, and it plays into this text, I think, plays into two things. First, we have to understand how the Holy Spirit works. Then we have to acknowledge what God says is right and wrong. And the renewal of our mind includes really, the word is nous in Ephesians. It goes down into the depths of the heart and the spirit, how I feel, how I think. Yeah. All of that needs to be adjusted to what God says is right. So if I'm jealous, if I'm angry, if I'm in drugs or

0: whatever as a Christian, that needs to be changed. I need to know what is wrong and what is right. That's part of the renewal.
1: Yeah.
0: But if the renewal doesn't start with the understanding of how God works in the believer's life to transform us into the image of Christ, if it doesn't include that your faith in Jesus, who he is and what he's done, what does this text, Romans 8, 1 through 4, say he's done? Said it that he has condemned sin in the flesh, that he has set us free from the law of sin and death. I can't defeat those things in myself. Christ defeated them for me. So as a man still involved with the sin nature in me and sin all around me, my only haven, my only answer, my only process by which I can find freedom from wrong thinking and wrong desires starts with knowing how the Holy Spirit works through the right object of faith. But then when the issue is confronting me, I can't forget that this needs to be applied again. Yeah. That's what it means to be minded. Thus minded and following after the Spirit. So, the Spirit won't ever lead you to self-help.
1: The
0: Spirit will always lead you to the cross.
1: To the cross, to Jesus. So it's not just being spiritually minded. It's not just about thinking about the Spirit, but it's allowing the Spirit to be the governing influence in our life.
0: Yeah, and that's the point. Following after. Again, it was brought out yesterday, the idea of down, which has dominion. So dominion of the Spirit or dominion of flesh. And what determines the power source of our... I'm convinced that if we follow after the flesh, that little by little, and this is just Lauren Larson's thought, I think little by little that sin in us, that sin nature in us will rise to dominion again. And I say little by little because I don't think that it's easy for sin to overwhelm the regenerative, powerful work of the cross that happened at salvation. But I do believe that Paul said sin becomes exceedingly sinful. So there's a sense in which sin never stays stagnant. It always increases. And if we don't have the right mindset relative to the source, then we won't have the right mindset relative to the acts. And if we don't have the right source in relationship to the acts, then the righteousness of the law won't ever be fulfilled in us. We'll never reach that high watermark in Christ, that high potential that we have. So the basis has to be faith in Christ and Him crucified. When you're facing temptation, then you remind yourself, no, I don't have to do this because Christ has already condemned sin in the flesh. My faith is in what He did. And by God's power, the mindset is pulled down. Strongholds are eliminated. And then acts of righteousness are replacing acts of unrighteousness. Make sense?
1: Yeah.
0: I mean, it's a powerful text. But let's let God's power dominate our lives.
1: That's the only way we're going to win this battle.
0: That's it. And it's an ongoing battle. God love you. Join us again tomorrow.
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0: Sometimes in the wee small hours of the morning when you're lonely or you're in pain or you just need a friend, the Holy Spirit reaches out through Sun Life Radio. And I say support it because there might be another person out there hurting like you are.
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I want Gracie to sing this second verse one more time. And it doesn't matter where you are, he is there. It doesn't matter what you've done, he still loves you. And as she sings those words, he is here. I want you to reach out by faith and receive whatever it is that you need. There is deliverance. There is victory. There is salvation. There is healing. Praise God.

0: 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Praise the Lord.
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2: 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A program that is fastly becoming one of the most popular on the Sun Life Broadcasting Network. And I just want to thank each and every one of you for tuning in each and every week. And I want to thank you as well for letting people know about the story behind the song. Today is very interesting in that we're not bringing a hymn to you. As you know, this season was the first season that I've incorporated some songs that are not hymns. They are newer songs, but I felt because of the history behind the song or the story that brought the song to birth or the individual who wrote the song was just too important not to incorporate it in this series, The Story Behind the Song, and today is no exception. Song written, really, in the 70s, and of course, considering how old some of the songs that we've covered, that's like saying it was written yesterday. The song today is entitled, O Lord, You're Beautiful, written by Keith Green. Keith Green, if he would have lived, he and I would be the same age. He would be 64 years of age this year. He left this world at the age of 28 in an untimely plane crash in Texas. Keith Green was an interesting character, to say the least. born into a Jewish family that converted to Christian Science. Now, let me say that again. He was born into a Jewish home whose parents converted to Christian Science. His grandfather on his mother's side was in the entertainment industry. He worked for Warner Brothers. He was a record producer. He was he signed Hank Williams to a recording contract. He signed other artists that became well known in the 40s and 50s and earlier in times that people that to me are really not that interesting or important to even bring up. But he was born into a home of artists. Let's just put it that way. At an early age, the first instrument he picked up was the ukulele, and then began to play the piano. From the time that he was about 8 or 9, Keith was so gifted musically. If my memory serves me correct, he actually signed his first recording contract when he was 12 years of age. It, of course, really didn't

roll musician, singer, songwriter. He was doing all of the things that one would expect one to do living in Los Angeles at that time, playing in clubs on the Sunset Strip. One of the clubs that he played in, to be honest with you, I'd never heard of until I started researching this song. And then I come to find out that a lot of burgeoning artists in the LA music scene in the 60s played in this club called the Blah Blah Club. And to me, that sounds like kind of an appropriate name, Blah Blah. But he was playing there regularly. It was at a time when Elton John would begin to break in the American music scene from England. And, you know, the music industry, like anything else, is a copycat industry. And, you know, whereas before it was the singer, songwriter, guitar player, you know, now we have a guy that plays the piano, which, you know, Jerry Lee, our cousin, brought piano into the rock and roll industry. But then by the, you know, 67, 68, 69, 70, piano had gone by kind of by the wayside until Elton John came along and brought the piano back to the forefront. Keith was a singer, songwriter, and a piano player. And of course, when Elton John broke and became famous, you know, the other industry leaders, the record labels, were looking for the American Elton John. And of course, he was playing that game to get heard, writing songs, pitching songs. And he was very determined. To show you how determined he was, he and some friends were going to a house up in the Hollywood Hills or somewhere, and they found out that one of the houses close by, that Joni Mitchell lived there. Well, Keith Green could not let go of the fact that, hey, I'm this close to Joni Mitchell, so I want to go see if she's home. Well, his friends said, are you crazy? We'll get arrested. You know, and he goes, no, we're going to go. So they went up to her house, and come to find out, the gate was wide open. And he walked right up to the door and just knocked on the door and just kept knocking. And finally, Joni Mitchell opens the door, and there stands Keith Green with long, long hair and a thick beard. And, hey, Joni, how are you? I'm Keith Green. You got to hear my songs. Just like that. And she said, okay, well, come on in. Kind of a, you know, I don't think that would happen much today. And he goes in, sits down with the guitar and his friends and starts playing, singing songs, and winds up staying there for 2 or 3 hours. He was like that. He was just forceful. He had a personality that wouldn't take no for an answer. And, you know, she liked him, and she liked some of his songs, and tried to get him some tryouts with different labels and whatever the case. But that's just kind of the way he was. But in the midst of all of this, he was a searcher for truth. Now, he was a drug user. He was not a heavy drug user like some people, but he smoked marijuana. He took peyote. He took LSD. And it was all, as he would say later, a search for truth. I can't imagine being born Jewish and raised Christian Science. You're talking about a messed up combination there. But the one thing about being raised Christian Science was that it opened up the New Testament to him. And Keith always read the Bible because he was looking for truth. He was trying to marry his Jewish heritage with the New Testament and looking for truth. And yet he was a diehard Christian Science like his parents were, but yet he couldn't shake that Jewish heritage and part of his life. And he finally, in searching for truth, he began to meet some, what we would call Jesus freaks, individuals that, as the Jesus movement began to sweep Southern California, and there was a cross-pollination between the Jesus movement and hippies and all of that kind of stuff. And Keith began to
talk to individuals that

like Randy Stonehill, who was born-again believers, that was in the burgeoning contemporary Christian music scene and world, and he didn't really understand all of this about Jesus Christ, and he didn't know what he believed, but he began to meet people. And at the same time, he began to get recognized in the secular world, and Arista Records signed him to a recording contract. But as the Lord would will it, nothing really came of it, and he eventually was dropped from that contract. But all for the express purpose of this, it was all a journey for him. And every day in his journal, he would write things, why am I here? What is the purpose of life? What is the purpose of humanity? Who is God? Does God exist? Is man on this earth for a reason and a purpose? And eventually, it would lead into an encounter with Jesus Christ. And Keith gave his heart to the Lord and became involved with an organization that was then in its infancy called The Vineyard. The Vineyard is now a major organization based out of the West Coast of churches all across the United States, quasi-charismatic. And he was going to, I think, probably what was the first Vineyard church, if my memory serves me correct, probably the mother church there in Southern California. He was living with a young lady named Melanie, who was Jewish as well, and was on a spiritual journey with all of this. But and you know, to make a long story short, they got saved, they got married, and they began this quest to really learn who Jesus was. And in his quest to find out Jesus, the Bible says, if you seek me, you'll find me. And he had a deep encounter with the Lord, eventually went on to be baptized in the Holy Spirit and begin to devour the Word of God, begin to seek the Word of God and begin to live out his Christian witness. Now, he was kind of going about thinking, well, I need a secular recording contract. And he was still seeking a secular recording contract and still playing in some clubs, auditioning his songs, but yet his songs are becoming more and more and more centered around Christianity and Jesus Christ. But to tell you how forceful he was, he met a young lady that he began to witness to her, and she mentioned that she was living with someone, and he told her, well, you shouldn't be doing that. You're not married. You don't need to be living with this person. You need to move out. Well, come to find out, the man she was living with was Bob Dylan. And when she moved out, and Bob Dylan wanted to know, why are you doing this? And she began to tell him all this stuff. He wanted to see Keith Green. He wanted to find out why Keith Green was meddling in his personal life. And Keith met Bob Dylan, and they became friends, and he began to witness to Bob Dylan. And we all know about Bob Dylan's brief flirtation with Christianity, born and raised Jewish as well. But I don't really know the sum total or the value of that. I just know that Keith Green had a hand in it, to the point that he introduced Bob Dylan to the group, the Second Chapter of Acts. He began to go to their recording sessions, to the point that when he released the album, his Born Again album, quote unquote, where he had the song Saved and others, he asked the Second Chapter of Acts to be his opening act. And of course they said, no, thank you. We don't feel the witness of the Spirit on that. But he and Bob Dylan and Keith became such friends that on Keith's very first Christian recording, his first album, Bob Dylan came over and played harmonica on a couple of the songs. Keith was met with instant recognition on his first album. He was signed to Sparrow Records, and he began to do the typical thing, the Jesus festivals, concerts. But
Keith didn't like that. He kind of felt that God was calling him to more than be an artist, but to be a preacher. You know, some have called him now, looking back, a prophet. I don't know if I would go that far. I don't know. That's for the Lord to say. I do know that his life was very impactful. But when he finished the tour built around his first album, he did something that was unprecedented. He told his wife, Melody, he said, "I don't believe that God wants me to have a recording contract. I believe the Lord wants me to do my own thing." And he got in his car and drove to the president of Sparrow Records and said, "I want out of my contract." "Why?" He said, "I just don't feel like this is God. I don't feel comfortable in this." And to the credit of the founder, president, owner of Sparrow Records, he let him out of his contract. And as Keith began to lead up to his second album, that would be, I think it was called No Compromise, he began to write songs by like Grace by Which I Stand, Your Love Broke Through. And out of this time, Melody, his wife, would write that he had a piano in their bedroom, and she was awakened early one morning to him softly playing chords on the piano and humming. And she said, you've written a new song. And he said, "Yes." And she said, "Well, sing it to me." And of course, most people don't realize, but Melody, his wife, was a songwriting partner of his. She helped write many of his great songs. And he began to sing the song that we now know, "Lord, You're Beautiful." I'm going to stop right there and jump ahead. You know, I can remember when Keith died in that plane crash. I remember, I knew who he was. I had heard his music. I did not own the album. I did not own any of his albums at the time. I'd heard them. I liked them. But I have to admit that it wasn't until just a few years ago that I rediscovered the music of Keith Green. And I did it this way. I sat down to listen to the song, "Lord, You're Beautiful," again. Now, when I say listen, I don't mean putting a CD on and turning on to listen. That's listening. I mean listen. I mean shut everything off and sit there and listen to the words, and not just hear the words, but try to hear the heart that brought forth the words. And as I began to listen, I heard what I would consider a love song to Jesus Christ. A song written from a heart that was grateful, was honored, was so thankful to have found the truth, and was walking in the light. I don't really think that Keith has gotten the recognition that he really deserves, because he's written some great songs, and songs, to be honest with you, some that I'm just don't really care for. I'm being very frank and honest with you. But classics that how can you argue with Grace by Which I Stand and Your Love Broke Through? But out of all the songs he wrote, "Lord, You're Beautiful," to me, is a classic. Not only a classic, but it's a song that I believe should be a hymn. That's part of the story. I'll tell a little bit more in just a moment, but let's go in now and let's hear the words to this great song written by Keith Green, "Lord, You're Beautiful."

What's very interesting about the words to this song is that Keith wrote this song only about 2 or 3 years into his born-again experience. If you listen to the words very carefully, to me, it's the words of a man that's struggling to understand sanctification and grace. You're hearing the cry of an individual that said, I've been trying to do this on my own, and I've been taking the focus away from you. And maybe I'm wrong. I don't know. But that's just the sense that I got out of it. But regardless of whatever he meant, it's one of the greatest songs, in my opinion, that's been written for the church in the last 35, 40, 50 years. As I said, if Keith would have lived, we were same age. I wish I would have gotten to know him. I wish I would have met him. I've met Melody, his wife, several times. Wonderful lady. I don't know why God took him from this earth at such an early age.

Only God can answer that. And we have to put it into his hands. But one day, we will all get to meet Keith Green in heaven. I'm going to go out once again with a little bit more of this great classic, O Lord, You're Beautiful.

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0: 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And now, here's Pastor Jonathan.

Hello, everybody. This is Pastor Jonathan Steele, and welcome to today's episode of Powerhouse Kids Radio. I am your host for this program, and I am so excited for all that God is going to do today. I'm believing God that He is going to do great and mighty things through this program, that He is going to bless you and that He's going to bless me, that all together God's Spirit is going to move and He will have His way. I know that's what's going to happen because we are going to dig deep into the Word of God. Now, what we're doing is going through the Read and Grow Children's Bible. 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Now, for those of you that don't know, the Read and Grow Children's Bible is the children's Bible here at Jimmy Swaggart Ministries and Sun Life Broadcasting Network, Sun Life Radio Network. It's been our children's Bible for years now. It's not something that is new. However, this is our children's Bible. We have many different kinds of Bibles. Of course, the Expositor Study Bible, the regular edition, the giant print, many different languages that it's translated into, like Spanish and Portuguese. Russian, it's being translated, and it's translated into Vietnamese, I should say. And so there's many different languages that it's translated in. There's also many different editions of it. There's the Crossfire edition for the youth. There's the ladies edition for the women that focuses on the ladies, the women in the scripture, both Old and New Testament. And the Read and Grow Children's Bible is what is geared towards kids. It is a fantastic Bible. I believe it has over 1,500 unique illustrations that help depict and tell the stories of the Bible. And again, it has every major Bible story. Now, that does not mean it has every Bible story, okay? It has every major Bible story, all the stories that if you grew up in Sunday school, that you grew up learning, that you grew up hearing, that you grew up knowing. It has every single major Bible story. Some stories are pushed together with other stories, but no matter what, it tells the stories of the Bible. Now, it is not word for word, okay? It tells the story as a story, okay? So every story has, I believe it's 12 different photos, and underneath each photo has a little snippet of the story describing the photo, describing that part of the story. And so the Read and Grow Children's Bible is something that every child needs. I'm going to say that again, every child needs. Now, I've seen where there's one Read and Grow for every family, and I don't think that should be the case. I've said it before, and I'm going to say it again. I think every child should have their own Read and Grow Bible. I think every single child in your family, if you have three kids, you should have three Read and Grows. If you have 15 grandchildren, there should be 15 Read and Grows. Because this will help, first of all, it'll be theirs. They're not going to have to share. They're not going to have to worry about it. It's theirs. Secondly, you can start teaching good habits. What do I mean by good habits? What I mean is taking notes inside of your Bible, highlighting your favorite part, circling certain words to go look up later because maybe you don't quite understand what it's saying. They can start studying Scripture. They can start learning how it works. You can start showing them what to do. And that is very important. That is very important. That they have their own Bible. That they're able to learn good habits. And so I want to encourage you, get one for every single child in your family. If you're a new Christian, and you're like, I'm an adult, I don't need the Read and Grow, I want to encourage you. I want to challenge you. Get it anyways. If there's stories in the Bible that you don't know, you need to read and grow, and you need to read through it.
give you a basic understanding of what Scripture is saying, and then pull out the real Bible, the King James Version Bible, the Expositor Study Bible, and walk through that, read through that. You'll realize that you have a good understanding of where Scripture is going. You'll understand that you have a good understanding of what's happening. And so I want to encourage you, go ahead and make sure that you have a Read and Grow for every child in your family. If you're a new Christian, get a Read and Grow Children's Bible. And if you want to get one right now, you can go to shopjsm.org. Click on the Bibles. The Read and Grow will be right there. However, at the first of every month, we do have the Bible-thon. And at the Bible-thon, we sell, first of all, the main part of Bible-thon is to raise funds. These raising of funds is to go to getting the Expositor Study Bible into pastors' hands in third world countries. We've done countries like Pakistan, Uruguay, South Sudan, Brazil, and many, many countries of the world. And that's the main reason for the Bible-thons. However, during these Bible-thons, all of our Bibles are 50% off, including the Read and Grow Children's Bible. So I want to encourage you, again, get one for every child in your family. Get one for yourself. Get one for people that you know. They need to have it. They need to get it. Now, we are going to start today's program, but first, we're going to go to a song.

are back. Our story is going to begin today in Genesis chapter 28. Genesis 28 is where we're going to be. We're going to do a tiny little bit of review here in this first section. So Genesis chapter 28, we'll start with verse 1 through 5. It says, "Then Isaac called Jacob and blessed him and directed him, 'You must not take a wife from the Canaanite women. Arise, go to Padan Aram, to the house of Bethuel, your mother's father, and take as your wife from there one of the daughters of Laban, your mother's brother. God Almighty bless you and make you fruitful and multiply you, that you may become a company of peoples. May he give the blessing of Abraham to you and to your offspring with you, that you may take possession of the land of your sojournings that God gave to Abraham.'" Verse 5, "Thus Isaac sent Jacob away, and he went to Padan Aram, to Laban, the son of Bethuel, the Aramean, the brother of Rebekah, Jacob's and Esau's mother." Saddest part of these five verses, and you'll see why in a minute, I talked very briefly about it last week. "Thus Isaac sent Jacob away." You see, if you don't remember last week, it was the story of how Isaac was tricked by Jacob and Rebekah. Rebekah, his wife, is the one that came up with the trick, came up with the quote-unquote solution. Isaac didn't know how many more days he had, and he wanted to bless his son. Of course, in those days, it went to the eldest. It would have gone to Esau. However, Rebekah got a promise from God, and it said, "The elder will serve the younger." So Rebekah tricks Isaac, puts goat skins on Jacob, makes the food, and sends Jacob in with it. He gets tricked. However, here,

We don't see bitterness. We don't see anger. We don't see disgust. He forgives. Jacob got the birthright from Esau. Esau gave that up, despised it. He got blessed from his father, tricked for that one. And now Rebekah is scared for her son. She hears that Esau says, wait until our father dies, and after he's passed away, I'm going to come after Jacob. I'm going to kill him. So once again, Rebekah tricks her husband. I can't go into all the details. I don't have time, but she tricks her husband to send Jacob away. And the reason why this is so sad, thus Isaac sent Jacob away, is because this is more than likely the last time that Jacob sees his parents. By the time he returns to the land of Canaan, by the time he returns to the promised land with his children and his family, his parents will be dead. Trickery. Not trusting in God's way, not trusting in God's plan, led to this. Imagine being in Jacob's shoes, alone, nobody around him. Brother hates him. His father doesn't hate him, but tricked his father. His mother, who loved him, sent him away. Blaming himself. Now, the Bible doesn't say that, but imagine. How would you feel if you had to be sent away from your family, knowing this happened because I tricked my father? Feeling forsaken. However, God does not leave him there. God does not leave him alone or forsaken. We'll be right back after this song.

We are back. Still in Genesis chapter 28. We're going to jump to verse 10, though. Skip a few verses and go down to verse 10. Remember, Jacob is alone, sent away from his family, and by himself. And this is what the Bible says. Jacob left Beersheba and went toward Haran. And he came to a certain place and stayed there that night because the sun had set. Taking one of the stones of the place, he put it under his head and lay down in that place to sleep. And he dreamed, and behold, there was a ladder set up on the earth, and the top of it reached to heaven. And behold, the angels of God were ascending and descending on it. And behold, the Lord stood above it and said, I am the Lord, the God of Abraham, your father, and the God of Isaac. The land on which you lie, I will give to you and to your offspring. Your offspring shall be like the dust of the earth, and you shall spread abroad to the west and to the east and to the north and to the south, and in you and your offspring shall all the families of the earth be blessed. Behold, I am with you and will keep you wherever you go, and will bring you back to this land. For I will not leave you until I have done what I have promised you. That was all the way through verse 15. In the middle of feeling alone, middle of blaming himself, running for his life, God shows up. I'm going to say that again. In the middle of feeling alone, in the middle of blaming himself, in the middle of running for his life, in the middle of trying to escape, in the middle of trying to get away, in the worst possible time of his life, away from everybody he loved, all because of his trickery, all because of him, God still shows up. God showed up in a dream. He sees a ladder. Now, this ladder, the Bible isn't specific on what this ladder was, what it possibly could, even when we think ladder, we think of like a construction ladder. It's a big, tall ladder, or maybe like a fire truck with a ladder on it. It's got little bars that you climb on. More than likely, possibly, what he saw was a mountain with stairs carved into it, right? We don't know if they had ladders back then. We don't know. It's possible. There's not a whole lot of record that far back. However, no matter what, whether it was a regular ladder or whether it was a mountain with stairs carved into it, it went all the way up to heaven, all the way up to the skies. And angels were going up and down this ladder. And at the very top of the ladder, God stands above it all. Stands above the ladder, stands above the angels, stands above Jacob. Stands above it all. And these angels going up and down the ladder, there's a lot of speculation, meaning a lot of ideas as to what it meant and what they were doing. More than likely, what the angels were doing, they were going and getting directions. They'd go up to God, get directions, get instructions on what to do, and come back down to earth and complete those instructions. You see, angels are all around us. In fact, I don't have it in my notes, but the scripture says that we should entertain strangers, meaning we should be kind to strangers. Why? Because we might be entertaining angels unaware. We might not realize that we're actually talking to angels, that we're actually helping angels. We might not realize that. But these angels are doing God's bidding. They're doing
what God tells him. And what this also shows us, not only are angels all around us, not only can we not see angels with our physical eyes, it's a spirit world. There is a spirit world that we can't physically see that's all around us. Battles, honestly, raging all around us, but God fights for us. That's this third point, is that God is always working on our behalf. Always. God is always working on our behalf. Not sometimes, but always. And God gives promises here to Jacob. God gives him some assurances. God gives him some promises. First of all, this land you're in, I will give it to you. Powerful. He's reaffirming the promise. If you remember right, he made this promise to Abraham. He reaffirmed it with Isaac and made this promise to Isaac. Now he's making this promise to Jacob. Sounding familiar, because not only did he promise the land to Jacob, your offspring will be as the dust of the earth. Tells Abraham and Isaac, your offspring will be as the stars in the heavens. Now he's saying it'll be as the dust of the earth. All of the earth will be blessed. It's a promise he made to Abraham. All promises that he made to Abraham and to Isaac. And this, all of the earth will be blessed, all of the nations will be blessed. It's because the Messiah would come through their lineage, would come through them. That's what it's referring to. And he says, I will keep you wherever you go, and I won't leave you until my promises are fulfilled. Those are the two things I want to focus on. But we're going to jump really quickly to Joshua, the book of Joshua, chapter 1. Again, focusing on those last two promises, I will keep you wherever you go, and I won't leave you till my promises are fulfilled. We're going to go jump to the story of Joshua, Joshua chapter 1. I'll give you time to turn there, and we'll go to our next song.

are back, and we're in Joshua chapter 1. Let's read verse 5 really quickly. It says, "There shall not any man be able to stand before you all the days of your life. As I was with Moses, so I will be with you. I will not fail you, nor forsake you." In this, where we're at, Joshua is taking over for Moses. Moses has passed away. Moses has passed the baton, so to speak, and Joshua is now in charge. And God would make Joshua promises in this first chapter. Many promises in this first chapter. But I want to focus on this one, this particular one, because it's similar to what God told Jacob. Remember, before we did the last song, God promised, "I will keep you wherever you go, and I won't leave you until my promises are fulfilled." Here, God speaking to Joshua many years later, hundreds of years later, "I will not fail you nor forsake you." Fail means to let drop, to slacken, can be translated to cease or to stop. Think of it this way. Think of a tug of war game. You hold on to the rope during a tug of war game. You're playing tug of war. I know here in Powerhouse, if we do a tug of war, workers versus kids, for example, you would grab that rope and you would hold on with all of your might and pull as hard as you can. You're not going to grab it with two little fingers and try to just hang on a little bit. No, you're going to grab it and you're going to pull it with everything you can. If you let go of the rope, you lose. If the other team pulls the rope more than you, you lose. Here, Joshua is the rope. And God is saying, "I'm grabbing a hold of you, Joshua, and I am not going to let you go." I'm going to say that again. Joshua is the rope. And God is saying, "I'm going to hold on to you, Joshua. I'm going to grip you with all my might. I'm going to hold on to you as tight as I can. And I will not let you go." He tells Jacob the same thing. "I will keep you wherever you go. Jacob, no matter where you find yourself, I'm going to grab a hold of you and I'm not going to let you go." Hebrews chapter 13, verse 8 tells us that God is the same yesterday, today, and forever. So just as God promised to not let go of Joshua, just as God promised to keep Jacob, He will do that.

to walk away. Put this promise together, Joshua, I will never let you go, and I will never leave you. This is a powerful promise from God. So many people feel alone when they don't have to. Do you feel alone, maybe like Jacob did? God is there. Age doesn't matter. God has made a promise. And that promise to you is this: He will not leave you. He will not forsake you. He will not let you go. He isn't going anywhere. He'll keep you wherever you go. And He will not leave you until the promises that He has made you are fulfilled. Don't get depressed or discouraged because you haven't seen God's promises come to fruition. His promises are yes and amen. He will see you through, and He will take care of you. Let's go to our last song.

We are back and we are out of time for today. But I want to remind you with this. God is the same yesterday, today, and forever. I know I said that once already, but I'm going to say it again. God is the same yesterday, today,

0: and forever. This is a guarantee from the Bible. We are guaranteed that God will be with us. We are guaranteed that He will not leave us. We are guaranteed that He will not forsake us. And we are guaranteed that His promises will always return. That He will always keep His promises. That He never lies. That He never forsakes us. All you have to do is place your trust in Him. Place your faith in Him and what He's done. Believe in Him, and He will always see you through. Trust in God today. Believe in His word. Don't let go. God is about to move on your behalf. God is on the move. Those angels are ascending and descending from heaven now to go to work for you. Just trust in His plan. We are all out of time for today, but I pray that you join us next week as we look at another story from the Read and Grow Children's Bible. God bless you. We'll see you next week in the Lord.
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3: 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And I want to tell you about something that this is an oldie, but a goodie. It's in fact something that my sister, my brother, and myself, we all listened to when we were children. It's what my kids have listened to in their formative years as well. It's entitled Jimmy Swaggart and Friends, Color Me a Story. 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It was a long time ago, but it's still a phenomenal CD. Here's what we're doing, $20 a copy. 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

stay right here for a second, Kim. How many of you have experienced what it is to be dry? To walk through this Christian experience and feel like you need a touch of God. But this river is flowing here this morning, that all you've got to do is just step on into that river, and it will bring refreshing and life. 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I want you to sing that second verse, Kim, and go on out to the end if you could.

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2: So many of you remember Brother Dan Burrett. You saw him at Family Worship Center. 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

0: 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If I were you, I would not just settle for one. 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

Praise the Lord. Grace, turn around, would you? We're ready to worship the King this morning. He's not just a king. He's my king. I said he's my king. Sing it again, Grace, please, if you would.

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1: Without a doubt, Janet Paschal is one of gospel music's greatest female singers. 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

free. 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So long. Yes, I searched for life's meaning, enslaved by this world.

What a song. What a song. I'm free. Thank God I'm free at last. 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Thank Him for Calvary's cross, that we have been set free and made free through what He accomplished. 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Praise God. I'm free. 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
1: Trust in that blood. Paul said, I will glory in the cross. I won't glory in Socrates or Aristotle or Plato. I will not glory in the great universities of Grecian culture, but I will glory in the cross, an offense to the Jew and foolishness to the Gentile, but it set the captive free.
0: Jimmy Swaggart Ministries, serving the Lord for over 60 years.
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1: We welcome you today, ladies and gentlemen. We are so glad to have you tuning in with us today on Generation of the Cross. My name is Pastor Paris Reagan. I'll be your host today, and excited to have Pastor Sean Murphy with us today.
2: Good to be here.
1: It's, again, it's just the two of us.
2: So just us, man. Just
1: us. Not been very common lately, but it's nice to kind of get back to the basics.
2: Yeah. Try to make it work. You, man.
1: Yeah, we'll try. We'll make it work. I think we have enough to talk about.
2: Yeah, this chapter we will.
1: Yeah, definitely. For sure. So we are so glad to have you tuning in with us today on Generation of the Cross. This program and our desire for GOTC is that we will equip you to live effectively and fruitfully in the kingdom of God today, not in the future. I'm afraid that inside of the Pentecostal and charismatic movement, one of the things that we have done is we have become over-reliant upon a future move of God that will make us effective and will make us fruitful to the point that we are almost paralyzed today, not so much of fear, but paralyzed today of a wrong mindset, a mindset where God will move in the future that will make us effective and we'll do the work of God then. The problem with that is that it kind of ignores what Jesus has provided already for us today. Jesus on the cross of Calvary died to make available to us the dispensation of the Holy Spirit. It's not necessarily the best word to use for it, but really it's an appropriate concept, the dispensation of the Holy Spirit. The Spirit of God was poured out on the day of Pentecost that made the work and role of the Holy Spirit available to all of us who name the name of Jesus. That means that we're not waiting on a move of God or an outpouring of the Holy Spirit that happened 2,000 years ago. So what you and I are trying to do is we're trying to walk in all that Jesus has already made available through the person of the Holy Spirit to live effectively and to live fruitfully in the kingdom of God today. In 2 Peter chapter 1, Jesus said that we've received everything that we need, or Peter said that we've received everything that we need for life and for godliness. So I encourage you today, with what Jesus has already availed to us through his death on the cross of Calvary, his ascension into heaven, he is seated at the right hand of God, he has received the Holy Spirit, and he has sent him back. Jesus said, you have heard of him, but one day you will, he has walked beside you, but one day he will live in you. And that's the dispensation that we live in today, where the Holy Spirit lives in us and we can live fruitfully and effectively now. Great. And that's what I want for you.
2: Yep.
1: I want you to live in the revival that you're looking for in the future right now. I want you to live in the move of God that you've been waiting on right now, because I believe that that's available to you today. So any thoughts on that? Or
2: yeah, just I love where that paragraph in 1st or 2nd Peter closes. He goes in to say, you have everything. You have not add to this, though.
1: Right.
2: So that
1: right.
2: requires something of us. Add knowledge, self-control, patience, godliness. Sure. And then at the end in verse 9, he says, if these things are not present, you're blind.
1: Right.
2: And you're blind because you've forgotten how much you've been forgiven of, is how he closes this thought. So the thought of pushing off godliness or diligence or bearing fruit is also included in that thought. Pushing off fruitfulness to the future, he says you've forgotten how much you've been forgiven of.
1: So you've forgotten what Jesus has done for you.
2: Yeah. So if the atonement and the change that's happened in my life is ever present in my mind, it should be pushing me to a practical pursuit of faithfulness and fruitfulness.
1: Good.
2: And it should require something of us.
1: Think about it. A lack of fruitfulness now means that I've forgotten the person that I was when I first came to Christ.
2: That's it.
1: That's a really important thought. You and I, remember, I just encourage you, go back to the very first moment where you met Jesus. I encourage you to do this. Go back to that moment where you encountered him for the first time. Go back to that moment where he entered into your heart and he transformed your life. Go back to that pivotal point. And remember what Jesus did in your heart. Remember how alive you were to Christ and how alive you were to the work of the Spirit, how sensitive you were to the work of the Spirit, how sensitive you were to the Spirit speaking to you.

0: you and how obedient you were. I can remember that almost. It was like anything the Spirit asked me to do, or I thought the Spirit was asking me to do, I wanted to obey that. And I thought that it would be better to obey and not have heard from the Holy Spirit than to have heard and not obeyed. Mm-hmm. And that I thought it better that way. And I just encourage you, think about that. Think about that sensitivity. Think about that obedience. Think about that desire to please God that you had there in the beginning. Think of that and how fruitful you were then. If you and I can remember that and we can live like that every day with Christ, then we'll be the people that He's called us to be. And so I encourage you, go back to that point and live in obedience with Christ.
1: Good.
0: We are picking up today in Luke chapter 11. I have two questions that I want to prod your mind with as we get started. Number one, what is it that you have heard privately from the Lord, and why are you waiting to speak those things now? What is it that's caused you to wait to speak the things you've heard in private? We're going to talk about that more in a minute. It'll make more sense to you as we move on. And secondly, I want to ask this question as we get started. What does it mean to actually blaspheme the Holy Spirit? Is it something that I can do? Is it something that I can say? Or is it just something that I actually believe? And those are the two questions we want to get started with today. We're going to pick up in Luke chapter 12 and beginning in verse 1. In the meantime, when they were gathered together an innumerable multitude of people, insomuch that they trode one upon another, he began to say to his disciples, first of all, beware you of the leaven of the Pharisees, which is hypocrisy. For there is nothing covered that shall be revealed, nothing hid that shall not be known. Therefore, whatsoever you have spoken in darkness shall be heard in the light. And that which you have spoken in the ear in closets shall be proclaimed upon the housetops. And I say unto you, my friends, be not afraid of them who can kill the body, and after that have no more that they can do. But I will forewarn you, whom you shall fear, fear him which after he has killed has power to cast into hell. Yea, I say unto you, fear him. Are you not five sparrows sold? Are not five sparrows sold for 2 farthings, and not one of them is forgotten before God? But you have the very hairs of your head are all numbered. Fear not therefore, you are of more value than the many sparrows. And I say unto you, whosoever shall confess before men, him shall the Son of Man also confess before the angels of God. But he who denies me before men shall be denied before the angels of God. And whosoever shall speak a word against the Son of Man, it shall be forgiven him. But unto him who blasphemes against the Holy Spirit, it shall be forgiven him. And when they bring you unto the synagogue and unto the magistrates and the powers that take no thought of what thing you will answer, or what you will say, for the Holy Spirit shall teach you in the same hour what you are to say. Okay, sometimes I wish that I didn't have to read. We'll leave it there. sometimes the KJV is hard to read. Let me put it that way. And so I apologize for stumbling over some of those passages there. I apologize for that. And anyway, we'll leave it at that. So here's the first question that we want to answer. What does it mean when Jesus is asking us this question that we are to speak the things in public that we have heard in private? Well, I think the context allows us an understanding of what it is that Jesus is really asking here. There are things that Jesus has been speaking to his disciples in private, that there's a day coming where they're going to have to stand up and publicly declare those things. Mm-hmm. And those things which they've been hearing in private are going to cause their lives to be threatened when they speak those things in public. And so Jesus responds to his disciples and he says, don't be afraid of what the Pharisees can do to your body. Don't be afraid of what the religion

0: religious leaders can do to your body. Don't be afraid of what even Rome can do to your body, but rather fear the one who, after killing the body, can kill the soul as well. So what Jesus is saying here, it's more valuable for you and I to fear God than it is for us to fear man or the religious institution or the religious leadership of the day, or even fear the public powers of the day, whether that be Rome or the United States of America or the Supreme Court, whoever it might be, the president of the United States of America. It's more profitable for you and I to be afraid of God than it is to be afraid of the powers that are in power today, even from a public domain. Mm. So any thoughts you want to
1: I think it's interesting if you look at the end of verse 1 and into verse 2, the contrast between the two. So he first mentions the hypocrisy of the Pharisees and the leaven of the Pharisees, which a hypocrite, the literal definition is, or what it actually was a stage actor. So what Jesus is saying is these particular Pharisees, these particular religious leaders are nothing more than stage actors.
0: Right.
1: And they are very much out for show on praying in public corners and giving alms in front of people for everyone to see. So they want their religiosity to be seen. They want their what is supposed to be viewed as faithfulness to be seen. And I love the contrast. He says, what is truly in them is going to be revealed.
0: Right.
1: Right. And we learned about this last chapter where they're whitewashed sepulchers, empty tombs.
0: They fear man
1: right
0: more than they truly fear God.
1: Yeah. And look at the contrast. Right. So in the closet, in the secret place, these men are actually wicked. And what Jesus is saying is in the closet, in the secret place, you're actually hearing the voice of God and the word of God, and you're going to have to make it publicly known. Wow. So there's this trade-off between the two, right? So the contrast is they're fake in public, right, and really actually wicked in private. Right. And you're hearing godliness in private, but you need to be bold enough to go live it in public.
0: Right.
1: And that's true godliness. So we need to guard ourselves to where we're actually holy in private. We're hearing the word of God in private. We're discerning his voice and in his word in private, but then be bold enough to go and express that openly. It should be, I love the picture. You've seen the images of a glacier where you see like from a side view and it's a tip of the iceberg above the water. And then there's just this massive amount of ice beneath it. I think that that's a picture of what Christianity should look like. Mm. There should be such a weight of holiness and godliness and time with God that's beneath the surface that no one sees. But there has to be some that is visible.
0: Right.
1: Right? If holiness is never visible, if the proclamation is never made publicly, how can they hear without a preacher?
0: Yeah, and I think that's my concern today for modern Christianity, is that I do actually think there is a depth to modern Christians that isn't visible. And that's because of going back into kind of our introduction, not so much, maybe, right? Maybe it is a fear. I don't know that it's a fear though. I wonder if it's more a religious mindset that's crippling. And I think it really goes back to what I was trying to say in the introduction. And that is a theological concept that we are not equipped today to do this work. So maybe there's a fear. Maybe there is a fear element that goes into that. But we're not equipped. We're not ready because we haven't had this move of God that we're looking for. We're not in the Welsh revival. We're not in the Azusa Street revival. We're not in a great awakening. So we can't really go out and publicly proclaim the way that we will when that move of God comes.
1: Gotcha.
0: Do you follow me?
1: Yeah, no, I see. I get what you're saying.
0: So there could be a fear component there, but I don't know that it's so much fear as it is ignorance. Ignorance of what we have now.
1: I think that's the question there. Honestly, it's just a poor theology of what we have.
0: Bad theology, correct.
1: So is it just a theological issue? Or that has to be a part of it?
0: Well, I think the theological issue moves it into a moral issue.
1: Good.
0: Right.
1: So once you know, then you become disobedient, like you mentioned at the beginning.
0: Right.
1: If you're not acting on what you know is true, then that's disobedience. Right.
0: Yeah. And I do believe that's where much of modern Christianity is, or at least, I say modern. I would say at least within the Pentecostal, quote unquote, and more so maybe even the classic Pentecostal. Maybe this is really like for our audience, for our primary audience that we speak to, it's the classic Pentecostal fault. That we are awaiting a Azusa Street. We are awaiting a Welsh revival. We are awaiting a Great Awakening. Mm-hmm. And that is actually crippling the classic Pentecostal movement.
1: You know what's interesting? And in Peter, at the end of 2 Peter, he talks about future judgment upon false prophets and people that of heretics, really. And he says that a day with the Lord is as 1,000 years. And what he's doing is it's not meant to be taken literal. He's showing that God is patient and judgment will occur. If it has in the past, if he judged the fallen angels, if he judged Sodom and Gomorrah, if he judged the world in Noah's time, he will judge these here. But recently I was praying about something that I've been waiting for a while. And the Lord brought me to that text and I felt like the Lord laid it on my heart, do the math. And I did the math of what I think it breaks down to a second in heaven is about, or a minute in heaven in that timeline would be 253 days, I think was the time. So I've been waiting for something for like 5 years or more, and I'm praying and crying out to God, and he's like, Sean, it's been 7 minutes in heaven.
0: Wow.
1: But yeah, my point with that is to say this. You just mentioned Azusa Street. So we have this, the Pentecostal world shook the earth less than, what, 100 years about? A little bit more.
0: We're at like 120 years ago. Yeah,
1: so how long? So if you look at what Peter said there, and with the patience of God, the long suffering of God, the fact that he operates really outside of the confines of time, 120 years to God is nothing.
0: Right.
1: So when we act like and think like we have to wait for something, God's like, I just gave that to you. I mean, I just did that yesterday.
0: Right.
1: From heaven's perspective, it's like that was yesterday.
0: Well, that's my concern, right? Well, I would say at this point we're beyond a generation removed.
1: True.
0: From that event.
1: Few, yeah.
0: And if we look at the example that we have of generations in the scriptures removed from a move of God like one of the judges or David or Samuel, you know, people like this. If we look at a generation removed, we tend to see compromise enter in, and then as it progresses, it moves beyond compromise to outright rebellion and defiance against God. And so we are probably further away than a single generation than we realize, and we're more now today living in rebellion and defiance against God. So we're 120 years removed from Azusa Street. And I'm afraid that, so let's think of it this way. Azusa Street was God giving us something back. Would you agree with that?
1: Yeah.
0: That there was a cardinal doctrine that was being returned to the church.
1: Yep.
0: That was an apostolic doctrine.
1: For sure.
0: All right, so kind of like justification by faith.
1: Absolutely.
0: Was an apostolic doctrine.
1: Yeah.
0: That was being returned to the church. I would say that there is likely, we could even say that what's happening in our day from this ministry with Brother Swaggart, and I don't just confine it to Brother Swaggart. I see it in other ministers as well, some larger, some smaller, but I see an apostolic doctrine or thought that was missing from the church that was returned in clarity through Brother Swaggart's life, and at this time it's being restored. And so here's my thought. If what was given to us at Azusa Street was to make us public voices of the gospel of Jesus Christ, and we've not lost that doctrine today. Doctrinally, we've not lost it, but what we have lost is practically, experientially, we seem to have lost it. So if the baptism of the Holy Spirit is to empower for ministry, why are people who speak in tongues in the Western church not speaking for Jesus? Why are their mouths shut?
1: Yeah.
0: Why are they not sharing the gospel? What is it that we've lost there, and how do we gain it back? Mm-hmm. Do you have any thoughts on that? I mean, I really feel like there's something that God wants to restore to the church. That he did restore to the church, but practically speaking, we've lost its efficacy. Mm-hmm. And how do we get it back?
1: Yeah, I think the way you've opened every one of these programs is, first and foremost, there needs to be a theological understanding of what you have, that you're not lacking this. I think a lot of, particularly in the Pentecostal world, would say that they don't lack this. I think the doctrine of
0: baptism... But they do, practically.
1: Because I think the doctrine of the baptism has turned more into...
0: become part of the group?
1: Become
0: part of the group, or... here's a higher spiritual
1: experience that
0: you can have.
1: This is biblically, this is something to empower you to go.
0: So what do you think people actually, so most people aren't, I don't think when they go to the altars to pray for the baptism of the Holy Spirit, I don't believe that they're going because for this motive that I become part of a group or that I get a higher spiritual experience. I actually don't think those are the two primary motivating factors. I also don't think it's to be empowered to be a witness for Jesus, because we just, I think, numerically don't see people in the classic Pentecostal movement in the West primarily speaking on behalf of Jesus. So what is it, do you think, that motivates them to the altar? A prayer language?
1: I think a lot of times.
0: You think that's what it is?
1: I do think that's a lot of what it is.
0: A prayer language could be it?
1: Yeah. I think that's a big one.
0: Or they don't know why they're going. They just know that they need it. It's a biblical truth.
1: It's a biblical truth, which is a good,
0: that's positive.
1: It's a good thing, right?
0: Yeah,
1: that's a positive thought, for sure.
0: And it can have some natural fruit when it's experienced in authenticity.
1: I think the third thing you said there, though, with, is it being proclaimed and taught enough that what this is really for? This is to empower you to go out and be a witness. And if that's not taught, then it's hard for somebody to come down to the altar with that in their mind.
0: Like, even to the degree that to say, this is the only thing it's for.
1: Yeah.
0: Because I genuinely think that the baptism of the Spirit, again, going back, why are we talking about this? We're talking about Azusa Street, right? Mm. Why was this returned to the church? This was returned to the church, and we see the immediate fruit of it.
1: 100%.
0: Watch what happens, right, at the end of Azusa Street, or even during it. By the time that we're really kind of done with that first decade, we have... missionaries in 50 different countries around the world.
1: You can't deny that.
0: That left out of Azusa Street. That's what moved them out. So the immediate fruit is what we see, and I know I'm kind of rambling here, but you go to the day of Pentecost, what's the immediate fruit?
1: Oh, yeah.
0: Peter preaches. Mm-hmm. That's the first fruit. That is Spirit-empowered proclamation of the gospel.
1: Absolutely.
0: And it results in 3,000 people that we know numerically from the text itself, potentially others were, but 3,000 saved on that day. Mm-hmm. Right? That's the fruit of it. Spirit-empowered proclamation that moves the hearts of people to salvation.
1: But then watch what happens next chapter. They're praying for boldness to continue in it.
0: So they can keep speaking that name.
1: So that's probably where we're at, is the next chapter, praying for boldness to continue to do that.
0: Very good. Yeah. You know? Very good. And so that's kind of where we're at today.
1: I think so.
0: And like
1: I think
0: we're 120 years of prayer.
1: It's in chapter 4.
0: You know, and so here's my thought, though. If we were to go out into the streets and to speak his name, do you think we would find that power that they walked in?
1: I do.
0: So do you think it's what's keeping us from walking in that power is that we're not actually going out into the streets and speaking his name?
1: I think that's true in every area of Christianity.
0: Yeah.
1: Like that, some people say they never hear from God and that they spend zero time in the Word.
0: Yeah.
1: And never seen God do a miracle. It's like, well, you've never even asked.
0: Right.
1: Like haven't seen God show up in power and anoint me to proclaim the gospel, but they never have proclaim the gospel.
0: Right.
1: Period. So I think that taking those steps of faith is when God does show up and meets us at all of those areas of life. And the expression of our faith and sharing our faith is part of that.
0: Right.
1: So it should be true in all of them. Is I'm believing God for the impossible in prayer, wrestling with that, and I believe he's going to show up.
0: Yeah.
1: Believing God to reveal himself to me in the Word, and I believe he's going to show up. And then I believe God is going to show up when I proclaim his name.
0: Yeah.
1: Right? And he's been faithful to show up in every area. So I think that's the mindset, is we want God to show up first, and then I'll go. And God's already showed up, and if you'll go, he'll meet you there.
0: Good. good.
1: And I think that's where we're at today.
0: We got to take a quick break, ladies and gentlemen, but I think I want to come back to this conversation. I don't want to leave it just yet. We do have other questions to answer, other texts to read, but I don't want to leave this just yet. I think this is vital. This is my heart. This is where I am. I've probably settled into speaking on this issue more than anything, even to the point where part of me wants to pursue it in academic studies. And so this is in my heart to pursue, to understand, and hopefully, and this is the goal, to motivate you out there, that you would not be afraid of the one who can kill the body. Mm-hmm. Don't worry about what they'll say or what they might do or what they might think. Fear God. Announce on the rooftops the things you've learned privately about the Lord Jesus Christ. We have a work to do, ladies and gentlemen. There are people to be saved out of darkness, out of hell, out of the kingdom of Satan. And the only way to do it is if you and I proclaim the gospel of Jesus Christ, the light that we've been given, that we're not allowed to hide under a bushel or hide under a bed. We've got to spread this gospel around the world so that others might find Jesus Christ. So we got to take a quick break. We're going to come back to this. I'm going to talk about it for a few minutes. If you're watching us on YouTube, hit that subscribe button, hit the like button, leave us a comment. We'd love to interact with you. And if you're watching us on Sunlight Broadcasting Network, we'll be right back. Don't you go anywhere.
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6: All right, ladies and gentlemen, we are back, and this is probably my favorite conversation to have, because I feel that we have something valuable to say to the Pentecostal community about the baptism of the Holy Spirit. I do believe, I believe with all of my heart that it's an empowerment for ministry. I believe that with all my heart. It's an empowerment. And maybe we even need to be careful with that phrase, because that phrase might be misguiding some of you as well. It's an empowerment for the verbal proclamation of the gospel of Jesus Christ. That's not only in ministry, but that's also in the laity as well. So we've even got to be cautious about empowerment for ministry, because that could cause you to be misled as well. Well, I'm not called into ministry, so I don't really need to worry about what he's saying there. Yes, you do. Because this ministry that I'm talking about, we're all called to, and that is sharing the gospel. Whether we do it like Peter did on the day of Pentecost, or we're the men from Cyprus and Cyrene, whose names we don't know, who are sharing the gospel in Acts chapter 11, I think it's 11, in Acts chapter 11, going up into Antioch. And either way, we have a responsibility to share the gospel. When Jesus told his disciples, go to Jerusalem and tarry for power, he did not tell them, go to Jerusalem and tarry for tongues. Now think about it for a minute. How many of us, when we walk up to an altar call to receive the baptism of the Holy Spirit, we're going up there and what we're looking for is tongues? We got to think about this. We got to think about it critically. Now, do I believe that the initial physical evidence of the baptism of the Holy Spirit is speaking in other tongues? Yes, I do. But how do we make sure that we're not making this experience all about speaking in tongues, but make it about receiving the power of the Holy Spirit? Because that's what Jesus told them to wait for. Jesus said, don't leave Jerusalem until you've received power. And he was clear about what this power would do. This power would then in turn make them witnesses. That they would be people who would verbally testify of the truth that they knew about Jesus Christ to Jerusalem, to Judea, to Samaria, to the uttermost parts of the world. Right. They didn't go expecting tongues. Tongues came with the gift, but they weren't the priority of the gift. The priority of the gift was power to be verbal witnesses of Jesus. Now, watch this. So let's ask the question then, and let's define it well. Why tongues? Mm-hmm. Why tongues? Mm-hmm. What answers have you heard about tongues? What's the why tongues?
7: Why is the initial evidence?
6: Yeah. What answers have you heard?
7: Probably far ranging, but I think
6: there are many. Yeah.
7: Yeah. Yeah. Yeah. I mean, Acts 2 would be where most people would run to.
6: Is right? Babel. Is,
7: yeah.
6: Yeah.
7: Are you saying like in comparing it to Babel?
6: Yeah.
7: Are you saying like that? Yeah. Like
6: well,
7: a
6: why tongues? You hear James, right? To tame the tongue.
7: Yeah.
6: No man can tame the tongue, but God can tame the tongue.
7: Yeah.
6: You hear things like
7: the Tower of Babel is an interesting one.
6: I do
7: like that. Honestly.
6: Oh, there's something there. Yeah, no question.
7: God confuses the languages there, and here we have him
6: restoring them.
7: Yeah, restoring them and people hearing the wondrous works of God, marvelous works of God through it.
6: What's different from Acts 2 and the other episodes where we see people receiving the Spirit and speaking in tongues is that only in Acts 2 do they claim to be able to, people who speak their languages claim to be able to understand their languages. The early Pentecostals, and I know y'all didn't come for a lesson on Pentecost today, but you're going to get it anyway. The early Pentecostals, even Charles Parham believed at the beginning that these tongues were missionary tongues, that you would receive this language and you would go out into China or wherever, and you would, that was the language of the people that you were being sent to. Yeah. They had to adjust that thinking quickly because it proved to not be true.
7: That's what a lot of non-Pentecostal denominations will say about it. A lot of commentators that I've read behind who advocate for that, or Christians that I've talked to will advocate for that.
6: Learning a tongue.
7: Yeah.
6: And primarily, the ones I've interacted with were Mormon. Mm. And they learn a missionary tongue. Mm. Like they learn a new language.
7: Yeah.
6: And they call that speaking in tongues.
7: Gotcha.
6: Right? Which this was obviously supernatural, happened in an instant. It wasn't over a period of time learning a new language.
7: Yep.
6: Right? So, so we hear all kinds of different answers as to why tongues. Here's a thought. What if it, and I think it has to do, I think it's tied into the concept of Babel. What if this language that we speak when we're first baptized with the Spirit is representative, not for any real practical purpose, but representative of what this empowerment that we're being given is for? To cross cultural boundaries. Right? So this gift, it's beyond Jerusalem. It's beyond America. It's beyond Los Angeles, California, or Wales. It's beyond the places where the Spirit is experienced, and it's for world evangelism. And that's why tongues. I've not heard a better explanation than that.
7: Yeah.
6: It's a cross-cultural reference or sign or symbol. To what the gift is actually for. And that's for us to bring the gospel to all creatures, to all nations, to all people everywhere and for all time.
7: Yeah, that's really interesting.
6: Yeah.
7: I like that a lot.
6: Yeah. It's the best explanation I've heard. The James explanation has never sat well with me because it seems to be more of a sanctification
7: 100%.
6: Concept, so it doesn't fit well for me there.
7: Yeah.
6: But this explanation has always resonated because it ties into Babel, which is right there in the story, and then it makes sense. I mean, it's representative. So this is why this is a good answer for the Neo-Pentecostals.

0: tongues is the sign this gift is for, that this, that speaking the name of Jesus will be carried around the world.
1: Good.
0: Right?
1: It's great.
0: You follow the thought.
1: It's a great explanation because it keeps the priority where it belongs.
0: Where it belongs.
1: The proclamation of the gospel.
0: Yeah. This gift that we're receiving in the baptism of the Holy Spirit is to empower our voices.
1: Yeah. So if we did good Bible study on any other principle, whether it's healing or it's in James, which I would agree with you is 100% sanctification. If we did that here, and you just followed the train of thought of what this leads to throughout the rest of the book of Acts, it's exactly that.
0: Exactly.
1: The proclamation goes out beyond the borders of Jerusalem.
0: Right.
1: And where you see that, and we've discussed this before, but where you see the Spirit fall just like it did in Acts chapter 2, exactly what Peter says in Cornelius' house, it happened to them just like it did to us, is his exact words on it. And that's out in Samaria, the region of Samaria. And then again in Acts 19, out in Ephesus, which is the uttermost parts of the world. So exactly what Jesus said would happen and then visually conveyed through the tongues and it experientially carried out through the rest of the book.
0: Right.
1: It makes perfect sense. And it's a really good explanation. I like that a lot.
0: So if we take that mindset into walking down to an altar, mm-hmm. when someone's preached on the baptism of the Holy Spirit, now we're not going up there just to speak in tongues.
1: Yeah, right.
0: We're going up there so that we can be the empowered witnesses that this gift was always supposed to be about.
1: So I don't claim to be someone who's speaking with a perspective or perception like Jason Stidham. Like he's traveling every weekend to Pentecostal churches all around America.
0: Right,
1: he has a great pulse on what is being taught consistently. From what I've seen in the sermons I've watched online and churches I've visited and things like that, I don't think it's explained like that very often.
0: I don't either.
1: And I would argue that's the reason that we don't see.
0: And this is, so a lot of what I'm saying, I have read in part in commentaries, in books, etc. Mm-hmm. And it comes from a multi, this is where it gets hard to do. It comes from a multi-experiential assortment of people.
1: Yeah, you're plugging Neo-Pentecost.
0: Yeah,
1: Pentecost
0: classics.
1: And,
0: all kinds of different people. But
1: I think that's an honest evaluation of what it is, though.
0: That's been my pursuit, my desire. And here's the other problem. It's hidden. Mm-hmm. That explanation that we're talking about is hidden in academia. Mm. It doesn't have... And this is, I'm right now pursuing a PhD in practical theology. Well, the way I see it is that this whole field exists to bridge the academic world to the church world.
1: Absolutely.
0: To make it take the theology of the academy and bring it into the church, and to bridge that gap. And we need that. It's almost like doing translation. Like you're trying to translate ecclesiology to, this is a group of people that formed and they're the church. You see what I'm saying? Like pneumatology. This is what when we say pneumatology, we're talking about the work of the Holy Spirit.
1: But you need depth and understanding in order to do that, to make that transition.
0: People that can live inside of both worlds.
1: Right, right.
0: 100%.
1: And have solid understanding of the theology, but have a very, a good grasp on where it connects to practical Christianity.
0: That's the thing.
1: But that... Why would you limit yourself to just the theological perception?
0: Brother, I got into a debate with a professor about this.
1: It blows my mind that
0: me too.
1: The thought's even there.
0: Yeah, but it is there.
1: For those watching and listening, the thought is that academia is not supposed to be married to the church, which is an absurd thought.
0: And when we say the academic world, we're talking about Bible colleges.
1: Yeah, it's just an absurd thought.
0: It's so bizarre.
1: Jesus was confounding the wise at 12.
0: But it makes sense now why we hear the things about, you know, don't send your kids. If you send your kids to Bible college, they're going to come back atheists. It's because there is no accountability within the church.
1: Yeah, yeah.
0: So academics are just saying whatever they want to say about the Bible with no concern about what it might do to a person's faith because they don't view themselves as pastors and teachers.
1: That is not what we're doing at Jimmy Swagger.
0: That is not what we're doing at JSBC. That's right. We're a very practical theology school. Even if we might not like define ourselves clearly in that way, but that's our concern, is to pass on the truth of the gospel and to see people's lives transformed and them live it out. And there are other schools out there doing it, don't get me wrong. But this is part of the problem. What we're talking about here is that a lot of what I've just said came from me interacting with multiple voices

0: that are talking about this concept, and then looking at scripture and asking myself, what makes the most sense in the book of Acts that, that would be being, that Luke is trying to convey here? And what, in what way does he want it to impact generations that will come?
1: Yeah.
0: Right.
1: Without question, it is power to be a verbal witness.
0: There's no question about it.
1: Without question.
0: Yeah.
1: So, yeah, I think it's a phenomenal explanation. I think it needs to be talked about more.
0: And I think if we would take that approach into the altar call.
1: Yeah.
0: Right? I think the church changes.
1: No one's coming down looking for tongues if that's the way you explain it.
0: I'm just here for power, man.
1: Exactly.
0: And I want to be a witness for Jesus in the world.
1: Amen.
0: And it'll change things. Will people still speak in tongues?
1: Yeah.
0: Of course they will. It comes with the gift.
1: I would argue.
0: It comes with the gift.
1: Yeah.
0: But the gift is for power to speak the name of Jesus in our own language. You go back into Paul talking about edification in 1 Corinthians 14. He said, I'd rather speak a few words in my native language than 1,000 words in tongues. Why? Why would he say that? Because what matters more than anything is that Jesus' name is being proclaimed and the people of God are being edified.
1: Yeah.
0: That's what matters more than anything. So again, will people speak in tongues? Yes. But the gift is for us to, in our own language, to proclaim the name of Jesus.
1: I would argue too, if that's the explanation, when people come to be prayed for there, we would probably see more people go through to the infilling of the
0: Holy Spirit. I agree.
1: A much larger scale, to be honest with you.
0: Yeah.
1: If you're only seeking the evidence, that's you're coming with a misguided approach.
0: Yeah.
1: You're not going to receive what you're coming for.
0: 100%. So, we got to take one more break, ladies and gentlemen. We'll be right back. Don't you go anywhere.
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0: All right, ladies and gentlemen, we are back. I want to go back into something here that Jesus has said. He said, for there is nothing covered that will not be revealed, neither hid that will not be known. Therefore, whatsoever you have spoken in darkness shall be heard in the light. Now, he's talking to his disciples. And that which you have spoken in the ear in closets shall be proclaimed upon the housetops. The truth is, for you and I to be the witnesses that God has called us to be, and I think this might be why it's so difficult to see it practiced well, it's because this is spiritually fought. This is a spiritual battle. The enemy is going to do absolutely everything he can to silence the church. We're talking about Acts 4. Mm-hmm. Those are people who have walked with Jesus.
1: Yeah.
0: They've seen him raise the dead. They've seen him cleanse lepers, open up blinded eyes, restore people who are deaf and mute and dumb, and delivered people from demonic spirits. And seeing Jesus for 40 days, right, as raised from the dead and appearing to them and proving time and time again that he's alive. Yeah. And those same people, after one threat from the religious leaders, say, oh God, we need boldness.
1: Yeah.
0: Well, this is a spiritual battle. Mm-hmm. This is a battle that is beyond flesh and blood.
1: Right.
0: And so the enemy is going to do everything that he can to generate or to agitate fear within our hearts and in our lives. And Jesus said, when that fear comes, make sure that the greatest fear in your heart is a fear of God. Mm. Now, there's also somewhat of a warning in here that if you fear man more than you fear God, then the danger is your soul being killed for eternity.
1: Yeah.
0: There's a threat here. So if you and I are afraid to speak the name of Jesus in our workplace, at our school, in our college, in our government setting, in the marketplace, wherever it might be, in a nation that God has called us to, that's overrun by opposition to the gospel, wherever it might be, whatever context it might be in, if you and I are afraid to speak the name of Jesus, is that an indication that we fear man more than we fear God? And if we fear man more than we fear God, do we have any part with God?
1: Mm. Right.
0: I know that that's, well, Paris, I think you're being a little over the top now. The problem is that I don't know that I am.
1: I don't. You're not.
0: Right.
1: You should. Let's clarify
0: you
1: that.
0: You can answer
1: that. You're not. Well, you're not, because verse 8 through 12 says, if you confess me before men, I'll confess you before my Father. And if you do not do that, I will not do that. So you're absolutely not being too harsh. So yeah, I'll say it for you.
0: Okay, appreciate it.
1: Jesus said that. But it's interesting what he does here with the fear is, what's the greatest thing the enemy could possibly do to you? The
0: kill
1: thing
0: me.
1: That you could kill me.
0: Yeah.
1: And he says, that's
0: take
1: the one thing.
0: Take my physical life.
1: And he says, don't be afraid of that. Because if that fear is gone, there's nothing left.
0: There's nothing left.
1: Right? If that fear is gone, there is nothing left to hold on to. Nothing else that he can bring before me. So if I've rooted my hope in eternity and losing my life here is not the greatest thing that I have to hold on to, it's eternity, then there's nothing left that I can, that is going to derail me from proclaiming the gospel or from living for God the way I should.
0: And he even goes on to say, they're going to bring you into the synagogues. Mm-hmm. So he's kind of prophesying. They'll bring you into this. I doubt anybody signed up for this.
1: Yeah, right.
0: He said, and when they bring you, in verse 11, into the synagogues and to the magistrates and to the powers. So he's telling them, guys, this is going to happen. I think there's still, you know, this has got to be difficult for the disciples to hear because they're still wrestling with the idea of what he just said in chapter 9. Mm-hmm. I'm going to go and the religious leaders, they're going to kill me.
1: Yeah.
0: And, you know, though the disciples are following Jesus and they believe everything that he says, that doesn't mean they understand everything that he's saying. This is complex for them. This is all really new to them. They're not even quite sure everything that they're hearing from Jesus or what it might mean. And now he's telling them, look, you're going to have to open up your mouths on the rooftops and proclaim the things you've been saying in secret. What are some of the things they've been saying in secret? You are the Christ, the Son of the living God.
1: Mm-hmm.
0: That's a secret
1: Messiah,
0: thought
1: yeah.
0: that they've not been really yeah. publicly sharing with anybody.
1: Which Jesus has told multiple people in many different circumstances.
0: Don't say this anything.
1: Don't say anything yet.
0: Right.
1: So absolutely, him saying that is definitely pulled to that.
0: Yeah.
1: I think that thought is definitely at the forefront of their mind. One other thought is as well here. Let me grab where my thought was there. In the synagogues, the magistrates, authorities, with you mentioned earlier, if you'll go out and do this, will we find the anointing present there? Will we see God miracles
0: good. Yeah,
1: there?
0: Good,
1: and
0: good.
1: And this is a thought that where I was thinking about Paul being taken and saying, I appeal to Caesar, and him in each of those circumstances, in his trial situations as well, when he's brought there, he's given the words to say, and there is an authority and an anointing to proclaim the gospel that several, even Roman leaders are like, I would have believed you. Like, you almost caused me to believe you. Mm-hmm. And one even said, I forgot if it's Festus, said, you really think you could convince me to be a Christian?
0: Yeah.
1: I don't know if it was him or...
0: I think it was Herod.
1: Herod said, you really think you can convince me? And then he goes, you pretty much almost
0: convinced
1: me.
0: You almost convinced me.
1: So that's...
0: Much learning has made you mad, Paul.
1: Yeah, but you almost convinced me.
0: But you got me,
1: And I think that's
0: And the same thing with Peter and James and John, or it was Peter and John. There before the Sanhedrin, mm-hmm. and the Sanhedrin says, man, wow, these are unlearned,
1: right,
0: unlearned men, but I perceive that they've been with Jesus. There was an authority that no one could deny of Jesus. He confounded the religious leaders all the time.
1: Right.
0: And now here they are in a setting similar to what Jesus was in, and they don't know how to perceive the authority that they speak with.
1: It baffles
0: them.
1: Yeah.
0: And so that's exactly, this is the beauty, man. If we'll approach sharing the gospel this way, this is the authority we get to walk in.
1: That's it. And how many people want that authority without having the approach of sharing the gospel and being bold at the forefront?
0: Right.
1: The authority will come as you go and as you proclaim. So,
0: and we don't need to be, and this is another beautiful thought here in verse 12. We don't have to be trained apologists. Mm-hmm. We don't have to be Bible college seminarians. We don't have to have a doctorate behind our name. We don't have to have a master's degree.
1: Yeah.
0: We don't have to go through anybody's discipleship program. We don't really have to do any of that. All we need is for the Holy Spirit to come upon us.
1: That's it.
0: Man, I can remember some of the first times going out into the prisons when I first got down here to Baton Rouge, and I would get into conversations with people outside of preaching. Like I'm walking in one day and they had work release. So sometimes there were prisoners coming in and out of the prison, that's interesting, right?
1: Yeah.
0: But it's work release. So that's just part of it. And there's a prisoner sitting outside and I said, hey, are you coming to the church or whatever? I don't even remember exactly how the conversation struck up, but I remember while I was speaking to him, something came on me and things I read and things I read in books and in commentaries and in the Bible, all of it just started coming up, just started rising up. And I didn't have to think about what I was going to say to this man because the Holy Spirit in that hour, listen, for the Holy Spirit will teach you in that same hour what you are to speak. Mm-hmm. And right there, and I can't tell you the number of times where I've been in a setting where I didn't know what to say and the Holy Spirit just begins to empower you to speak the things and he gives it to you right there in that moment. You weren't equipped for this by a classroom or by an apologist thought or by watching a podcast or something. You were equipped by the Spirit of God to speak in that moment. This is what we're talking about. This is the authority that the believer is missing out on.
1: Yeah. And you know, thinking about Peter and John and then Paul as well. What Paul was teaching in those instances where you almost convinced me, it wasn't a super complicated thought.
0: No.
1: I think that's the perception that a lot of times we get too, is that, like you said, I got to be a scholar and I got to really like intermingle all these different verses and try to share the Greek on all these different verses. He was preaching Jesus is alive.
0: That's what he was preaching.
1: That was it. It was Jesus has risen from the dead was his message. And that's really our message today, is he came, he died, but he is alive forevermore. And that's our message. It's that simple, really. And if when his Spirit comes, he will testify and exalt Christ and he will lift me up, is what Jesus says. And that's what all you have to do. Go lift up Jesus as the Savior of the world, as the resurrected Christ. It's that simple. And we'll see the power of God anoint us for that simple proclamation.
0: Yeah.
1: Because that's the only thing that's going to change people. Yeah. Like you having an incredibly complicated conversation with people, it will not make the change. It's if that conversation leads them to the acceptance of he died for my sins.
0: Yeah.
1: That's where change happens.
0: And Paul, to be fair, challenged people, challenged the Bereans, challenged the Thessalonians, challenged those in Philippi. He challenged people in religious settings. Jesus challenged people in religious religious aristocracy. But for us, just to spread the gospel, it's simple.
1: Simple message. That's what I was trying to get at with that.
0: Yeah, it's so simple that here's a final thoughts. We got about a minute 15 seconds left. Here's final thoughts. Jesus spent 40 days appearing to his disciples, and he was proving to them that he had been raised from the dead. So they had this personal knowledge that Jesus had been risen from the dead. You, if you've had your sins forgiven and you've been washed in the blood of Jesus and you've been born again, you have had a personal encounter with the resurrected Christ. You and I, we have a story to tell this world. That Jesus died for our sins, that He rose from the dead, and He is alive. And if you'll believe on the Lord Jesus Christ and you'll repent of your sins, that you'll be washed by His blood, you'll be imputed His righteousness, and you'll be in right relationship with God. You will be saved. You'll be born again. It's that simple. And that's the message that you and I have to tell the world. We have met the resurrected Savior. He has washed us clean from all of our sin. And I promise you, as you begin to speak that message out into this world, the power of God's Spirit will come upon you and He will use you to see lives changed and transformed for the glory of God. We missed a couple of those questions, but we'll answer them on the next Generation of the Cross.
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1: This is Gabriel Swaggart, president of Jimmy Swaggart Bible College. 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With the Word of God as the cornerstone of our curriculum, we are preparing students for lifelong experiences. I can promise every prospective student a well-rounded education on this beautiful campus where people are respected and true Christian faith is practiced. 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Number one, an understanding of the message of Jesus Christ and Him crucified. Number two, what it means to be thoroughly Pentecostal. And number three, how to apply the Word of God to your everyday life and living.
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3: Crossfire Bible is different compared to most Bibles because of the notes it has. 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

already. I can feel it. God is going to move. He's up to something, I can tell you that. Lord, Lord, Lord. We want to welcome you, Holy Spirit.

Hallelujah. Come on, give the Lord a hand clap of praise tonight. Family Worship Center, Resurrection Choir, and singers.

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I feel a Holy Ghost shout.

Now, a song from Kim Coleman.

Thank you, Grace. He's still the miracle worker. Remain standing. We're going to take up our tithes and the offerings for this service tonight. 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Heavenly Father, we come before you in the name of Jesus, and we thank you for your presence and your spirit that's been in this place tonight. We ask that you would bless the giver and meet the needs, and we ask it in Jesus' name. Amen and amen. 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
2: Open your Bibles tonight to 1 John, the epistle of 1 John. Reading just one verse tonight, chapter 3. The epistle of 1 John, chapter 3. Verse number 8, he that committeth sin is of the devil, for the devil sinneth from the beginning. For this purpose the Son of God was manifested, that he might destroy the works of the devil. For this purpose was the Son of God manifested, that he might destroy the works of the devil. At Calvary 2,000 years ago, the bondage and the grip of Satan and sin was destroyed. I feel that from the top of my head to the soul. It was destroyed, hallelujah. And I want to, you know, they asked me before service, they always ask you for the verse, and I gave it to them. They said, do you have a title? I said, I don't, but I'll have it when I get up there. And I want to title this message, The Purpose of Calvary. The Purpose of Calvary. Calvary was not only the greatest expression of love, but it was also the greatest demonstration of power that the world, the spirit world, had ever seen. We're still walking in the benefits of the victory that was won there 2,000 years ago. The purpose of Calvary. Would you bow your heads? Father, we come before you in the name of your Son, Jesus. We thank you for the Spirit of the Lord that we sense in the sanctuary tonight. We would ask tonight for the anointing of the Holy Spirit to deliver this message. We would ask for the Spirit of the Lord to deal with hearts, not only in the sanctuary, but also those that are watching, those that are listening, wherever in the world that they may be. And I speak especially to the believer that is struggling with sin. Lord, you have made a way of escape that the believer does not have to walk in bondage to any sin of the flesh. Help me to deliver this word. But we pray more importantly that the power of the gospel would get a hold of that individual bound by sin, whether in the world or in the church. And tonight would be their night of victory. We give you all the praise and all the glory. And everybody said, amen. Amen and amen. Not since the pinnacle of the great city of Rome had one city ruled over so much of Europe as Berlin, Germany of the 1930s. It had risen like a phoenix out of the ashes of Germany's defeat of World War I. A city that had been reduced to starvation. A city that had been reduced to inflation so high that a wheelbarrow full of Deutsche Marks could not buy a loaf of bread. The city had been reduced to poverty. The city of Berlin had been reduced to indebtedness of billions of dollars in today's money. But slowly, As the years went by, the city began to pull itself out of the morass of inflation and poverty until Berlin became the most cosmopolitan city in the world of that day. The streets of Berlin, if you would have been there in the 1930s, there was bustling in the streets everywhere, trolley cars, sedans, women and men dressed in the finest fashions of that day, restaurants, entertainment. It had become the center of the world. By the 1930s, Berlin was the largest city in the world in terms of land mass and the third largest in terms of population. If you would include it, historians say that if Berlin would have included its suburbs in its population total, it would have been the largest city in the world. It represented to all of Europe of what could be. It was the shining light on the outside to all of Europe. One American writer walking the streets of Berlin in that time frame, he remarked that it's a new city, the newest that I've ever seen. Buildings going up, architecture, changes in architecture as modernist expression begin to take over. The world's most foremost architects were considered those trained in Berlin. Tempelhof Airport, when it was completed, the airport there in Berlin, which I've been to, I've flown into, when it was finished, it was the largest building in the world and remained the largest in the world until the Pentagon was finished and surpassed it. But for years, it remained the second largest building in the world. Its beautiful central park called Tiergarten, which I have walked in that park before. It had marble on some of the sidewalks, not concrete, marble. It was full of statues to eagles and German dignitaries and generals of Bismarck and Wilhelm the Great and other rulers of the Persian dynasties of the past. The city of Berlin had the world's fastest subway. Now listen to this. In the 1930s, Berlin had more taxi cabs than Boston and Philadelphia combined had at the start of the 21st century. I didn't say more than Boston and Philadelphia in the 30s. In the 1930s, there were more taxi cabs in the city of Berlin than in Boston and Philadelphia combined at the beginning of the 21st century. There were over 500 telephone lines, more telephone lines in the city of Berlin than in New York or London. No city in the world had a communication system and a transportation system as modern as Berlin, Germany had. It was called Newspaper City because at this time there were 149 daily papers that operated in the city of Berlin. Whereas the great universities of Oxford and Cambridge, Harvard, Yale, and Princeton had formerly been looked at as the pinnacle of higher learning. No more. By the 1930s, the universities of Germany had arisen to be the greatest of the great. Matter of fact, if you were to be considered truly educated, you went to Oxford or Cambridge or Harvard or Yale or wherever to get your undergraduate and your master's, but you went to a university in Germany, and especially Berlin, to pursue your doctorate. New Age thinking flooded the city as is even though psychiatry, modern psychiatry, had its birth in Vienna, it had moved over to where this new field of what we now call psychology began to take hold. It was the most educated city, and the nation was the most educated in the world of that day. Brilliant minds. So brilliant that in Berlin, that it was in the city of Berlin by 1933, that Conrad Zuse had invented the first computer that could make calculations with binary codes of ones and zeros. No wonder when World War II ended, Russia, America, and England spanned the nation of what was left of Germany to find its most brilliant scientist. We have a space program in America today because of German scientists that we whisk out of the country at the closing days of World War II. Wernher von Braun, the father of modern space exportation, a member of the Nazi Party. Brilliance beyond imagination. But it was in the midst of these great universities and the brilliance of the advancement of thought that in the evening of January the 20th, 1942, 15 men gathered in the Berlin suburb of Wannsee. They met at a mansion, a villa. When you walked in, its floors were covered in marble. Masters hung on the wall. The cutlery, the plates, it was the finest table settings that money could buy. The furniture, expensive. These 15 men, more than half of them had earned doctorate degrees. But in the next few days, these men who were brilliant by any standard of knowledge were the ones that would come up with what would be called the final solution. In their brilliance of their thinking, these men would concoct and devise a plan that would see 6.5 million people die in German concentration camps. If you ever go to Israel or Washington, D.C., you must go to the Holocaust Museum. As you walk and you see the pictures of the emaciated bodies, you see what was once human beings starved to the point that you could count the ribs, you can see the elbows, the knees with just a thin layer of skin covering them. You would pass by and you would literally see a lampshade. And the first thought you would have is, what's the purpose of a display of a lampshade? Until you read the marker next to it, the lampshade was made out of human skin. You would see pictures of human teeth that had been pulled from the mouths of Jews without any anesthesia, just pliers, anything with gold in it. It was a mountain. A mountain of teeth. You would see one of the rail cars where they would cram 200 people in something that would hold in the norm 50 or 75, literally cram them in until they literally could not move. And when they would get to Dachau, Treblinka, or the other camps, and they would open these rail cars, dead bodies would just begin to fall out that had died, unable to fall down because of so many people jammed in. You would see pictures of literally thousands of eyeglasses taken off of Jewish men, women, boys, girls, teenagers. Mountains of them. As you make your way and you get to the very last display in the Holocaust Museum, the last display is simply a piece of plexiglass standing about 5 feet high. And on the top, or in the top of the plexiglass, is just a little pair of white baby booties representing 2.5 million infants murdered. Brilliant men that would devise the systematic killing of 6.5 million Jews that would plunge this world into a war, World War II, that when it was over, historians cannot quite agree over how many people died in World War II. They estimate between 70 and 85 million people. 3% of the world's population of that day died in that war by people who consider themselves the most educated in the world. So you have to ask yourself the question, what was it that would drive the most sophisticated nation on planet Earth of that day to be reduced to barbarians and butchers? One three-letter word: sin. Sin is what caused that horror. Sin is the cause of all the heartache that this planet has endured from creation until now. All of the pain, the suffering, all of your heartache that you've endured in your life is because of sin. I was leaving the hotel and I picked up a USA Today to read at the airport. I opened it up and on the front page, headline across, one in every five Americans has a family member or a close loved one, a friend, a close friend, that is either getting ready to go into drug or alcohol rehab, is in drug and alcohol rehab, or has just come in or come out of drug and alcohol rehab. One
3: out of every 5 Americans. Now, I'm not the greatest at math. I thank God that we have calculators. If I didn't have a calculator on my phone, I'd be in big trouble. But that's 20% of our population. On the same trip, a short trip later, in the airport in New York City, I picked up the New York Times, opened to the front page, saw an article buried off to the right, caught my eye, and it said, America is in a full-blown heroin epidemic. More heroin addicts than ever before. And the youngest average age of heroin addicts. And it talked about a little city. They used a city in Vermont, a historical city, a city where major battles were fought in and around there in the Revolutionary War, and they talked about how the city is ravaged by heroin addiction. The police chief said, you know, we used to find needles with adults. He said, but now I can take you to the junior high and the high school, and every single day we find needles with heroin on them in the bathrooms. What caused it, they ask. And they said, it's the flooding of our cities with opioids prescribed by doctors who Big Pharma lied to America and said, oh, you can take them and not get addicted. And now 15, 16, 17, 18-year-olds suffering injuries in sports, having major surgeries prescribed oxycodone and oxycontin, which is just synthetic heroin. But Big Pharma, ruled by greed, telling doctors, oh, you can prescribe and they won't get addicted. But what happened when the prescriptions run out? The cravings wouldn't stop. And now 15, 16, 17, 18-year-olds find out they can buy heroin on the streets for as little as $10 a shot. And some of the best and brightest of America, or would have been the best and brightest, are now in graves. We've got gangs that are ruling our inner cities. Los Angeles right now is being plagued by lawlessness. It was in the papers today as I read of armed street gangs, as many as 4 and 5 at a time in 4 or 5 cars driving through Rodeo Drive, Beverly Hills, the ritzy areas, looking for people walking on the street wearing gold jewels, looking like they have money, and following them home and then forcing their way into their houses and beating them senseless and robbing them. They're brazen. Why? Because they've got a district attorney that doesn't believe in upholding the law. We're living in a time where our so-called elected law enforcement officials are just as dangerous as the criminals running on the streets. Sin. In L.A., again, you know, L.A., Los Angeles means city of angels. Not anymore. It's city of demons. A grown man weighing over 200 pounds with a big, huge, bushy beard, all of a sudden said, "I'm a woman," and he goes and violates a bunch of little girls. And when he's arrested, his sentence from that same district attorney is, "We're going to send you to a juvenile." He's almost 30 years old. "We're going to sentence you to a juvenile home for girls." Why? What would cause a college-educated district attorney to come up with such foolishness? Their minds have been deluded because of sin. Because of sin, they cannot think straight. Because of sin, that which is evil, they call it good, and that which is good, they call it evil. Why are we the target now? Christians. We are a

According to many, we are the most dangerous people on the planet. No, we're not. We're the only thing holding the United States of America together. Sin. Sin is the problem. And we're living in the darkest time of American history, both in the world and in the church. You see, sin is the problem for everything. Sin is the problem for the sinner, and it's the problem for the saint. Your problem is sin. My problem is sin. John, in this little short book of five chapters, mentions sin 50 times, right at 50 times in five chapters. Through his use of the word sin, sin, sinneth, unrighteousness, transgression, transgresseth, lust, pride, darkness. He used that word darkness repeatedly as a metaphor for speaking in sin. Either he would say, you're either walking in the light or you're walking in darkness. That, and listen, let me, you've got to understand, you look at the world and the stupidity that's going on and you say, why can't they see? They can't see. They are spiritually blind. They are walking in darkness. Listen, you can take somebody that is born physically blind. They've never been able to see. And you can hold a spoon in front of them and describe it, but they have no point of reference in their brain. Therefore, those in the world full of sin, they have no point of reference for what is decent, honorable, and righteous, because they are denuded and full of sin and unrighteousness. We kill 1 million babies a year. 99.9% of all abortions are abortions of convenience. They don't want to carry the responsibility. How can you kill a baby? Sin. 20 million alcoholics, sin. 20 million or so or less drug addicts, sin. John would say, he who commits sin, he's speaking of the world here. He's meaning one who practices sin. The church must recognize what the world is. I don't like to say it. I'm not trying to be mean. I'm not trying to hurt anybody's feelings. But anyone who's not saved is a sinner. And we've got to understand that. That's why it makes it so incumbent upon us to get the gospel out. See, it's not a little mendacity. It's not just a little error in judgment. They are sinners bound by sin on their way to hell. And the only answer is not psychology. It's not a 12-step program. The only answer is Jesus Christ, the Son of the living God. The only answer is the Word of Almighty God. The only answer is the gospel of Jesus Christ preached under the anointing of the Holy Spirit. I don't like to say it, but if you don't accept Jesus Christ, you're going to bust hell wide open. Heaven
is real, and hell is real. And it is the eternal abode. But no, let me just interject this. We got self-righteous Christians running around wanting to punish the sinner. That's not your job. The foundation of Christian evangelism has always been love the sinner, hate the sin. That's the reason why I can stand here and say I'm called a homophobe. Any believer is called a homophobe. But God, here's what I'm saying. I do not have one negative thing to say to a homosexual or a lesbian. I don't hate them, but I will not lie to them and tell them their sin is all right. They were not born that way. It is our job as Christians, with all the love and the kindness we can muster, to look them right square in the eye and say, you may hate me, you may spit in my face, but I'm here to tell you that bondage can be broken. For whom the Son has made free is free indeed. Hallelujah. I'm going to say it again. Listen to me. Homosexual, lesbian, transgender, whom the Son has made free is free indeed. He can break that bondage. He can break that curse. He can set you free. He can make you a new man, a new woman. He can break that bondage of alcohol. He can break that heroin addiction. He can break that addiction to cocaine. He can break that addiction to lust. He can break that addiction to pornography. He can break that addiction, whatever it may be. He who commits sin, one who practices is sin, a sinner. That's why this network has been raised up to see souls saved. He said, he who commits sin, what is sin? Well, the theological answer, you've heard it, missing the mark. But really, sin is anything contrary to the Word of God. Which means your doctrine, if it's not aligned with the Word of God, is sin. Hello? When you tell somebody they can't be saved unless they're baptized in water, you're committing sin. Salvation is by faith and grace. If you tell somebody, a Christian, that's battling substance abuse, and let me tell you something. Whatever sin you find in the world, you're going to find it in the pews. People don't like to hear all of this. But if you're telling somebody, Christian, that they can get victory over that bondage, another Christian, that they can get bondage over the sin of their life by taking the Lord's Supper every day, you're sinning. Because there is no power to break the grip of sin in the cup or the wine. Boy, it got quiet. Christian, you're sinning. If you tell somebody they can confess their way to be a millionaire, not in the Bible, it's a sin. Meyer Perlman, in his book, Knowing the Doctrines of the Bible, he said this about sin and how the Bible describes. He said, sin is the uncleanliness of a dog, the fierceness of the leper, the subtlety of the serpent, the ravening of the lion, the cunning of the fox, the poison of the viper, the cruelty of the bear. Simply put, sin steals
kills, and destroys. If you notice, all of these terms, there's a ferociousness to it. The lion, the viper, the bear. Because sin doesn't play games. It seeks to destroy us, to grind us down, and to break us. He said, he who commits sin is of the devil. That statement presents to us the origin of sin. He said, is of the devil, and he said, the devil sinneth from the beginning. What did he mean by from the beginning? He's speaking of how sin came into this world. Through a mighty archangel named Lucifer. His name means light bearer or son of the morning. He led the great choirs of heaven in worship at one time. That's why in the world, Satan's greatest evangelists are the rock and rollers, the country, the hip hop, the rap artist. His church, and he has churches in every city in the world, are the nightclubs. His evangelists are the singers, the actors. The Bible said that, well, this is what the Bible says about Satan. It said that in verse 28, in Ezekiel 28, it said in verse 15, you were perfect in your ways from the day you were created till iniquity was found in you. What iniquity? Pride. Satan became lifted up in pride and said, I will ascend to the throne. That's what Satan's goal is, to remove God from his throne and usurp his authority and to take his place. And when he was lifted up in pride, which tells us that angels were created with a free moral will, just like we are. Don't swallow the lie of Calvinism. It is a demonic doctrine. God did not die just for a few elect. For God so loved the world that he gave his only begotten Son, that whosoever believeth in him should not perish but have everlasting life. One third of the angels fell with him. That was the origin of sin. Now on this earth, Genesis chapter 3 tells us, Adam and Eve, created in the image of God, placed in a perfect environment, the garden. They wore no clothes. They wore no clothes because they were clothed in the light of the glory of God. They were clothed in righteousness. Until the devil who took over the body of a serpent. Most theologians believe that the serpent was the most brilliant of all of God's creation. He didn't crawl on the ground, but he stood upright. And theologians believe that he had some ability to think and to comprehend, and he had the ability to speak. Because he spoke to Eve. And he gave her the lie of all lies. If you will just eat of this tree that God said no, you will be as God. You see, that's man's problem. Man wants to be his own God.
will look around. Man as God has not done a good job. And when they sinned, the first thing that happened was they lost God consciousness. And they took upon themselves self-consciousness. They noticed their nakedness. And to hide their nakedness, they went out and grabbed fig leaves, sewed them together to cover their nakedness. Do you want to know what religion is? Fig leaves. Years ago, he meant well. It was nice of him, I guess. He said, "Who's your covering?" I said, "What? Who's your covering?" I said, "The blood." He said, "Oh, well, yeah, that's nice. That's nice. But who's your covering?" I said, "Well, I just answered that, the blood." Well, yeah, that's nice, but we all need coverings down here. And if you would like, I'll be your covering." I said, "Really? Far out, dude. Amazing. You live 1,000 miles from here. I'll probably never see you again. And you want to be my covering?" "Yes." I said, "No, thank you. Serious." "But why not?" And I said, "Well, the last time I checked, the covering you're talking about was just fig leaves, and I don't know how much it covers. And I don't know whether to stand this way or that way." He just looked at me and said, "You'll get it in a couple hours." In Adam's, and here's the horrible sin, Eve was deceived, Adam was not. Adam's sin was a willful sin. In Adam's loins, as Adam and Eve were our first parents, if you will, in his loins was all of humanity. The will of God at creation of man had been for Adam and Eve to bring forth sons and daughters of God. But because of their rebellion and their sin, they would bring forth sons and daughters of Satan. Sons and daughters of Adam. Meaning that from that point until today,

in sin. Now, that doesn't mean that if an infant dies, that they go to hell. No, no, no. They are protected in innocence until they reach the age of accountability. They are innocent until they're able to understand right and wrong, and then conscience begins to go to work. So if they die, they go to heaven. And if you've lost an infant, you're going to see him again. And they're not going to be a baby. There's no babysitters in heaven. There's no nursery in heaven. They died in an infant state, but their soul and spirit went to be with the Lord in a mature state. Oh, I know I'm going to get the emails now. The result of sin is separation from God, which leads to damnation. So something had to be done. Man, because man is born a sinner, could not save himself. An unrighteous man cannot redeem another unrighteous man. That's why the Catholic Church is wrong. A priest cannot atone for man's sin. So, how could this be? How could God rectify this problem? How could God interject himself into the human family to correct this horrible problem of sin that steals, kills, destroys? Long before this planet was ever

the incarnation, oh hallelujah, where God literally stepped out of heaven and stepped into eternity and became a man, flesh and blood. But one difference, he was perfect. He was sinless. He never sinned one bit. He was not born of the union of man and woman, but he was born as the Holy Spirit moved and breathed upon Mary. Therefore, when he came out of the womb, he came out of the womb as the only perfect human being that's ever lived on this planet. Oh, hallelujah. And yes, for 3.5 years, he performed miracles, and we thank the Lord because those miracles are the earnest in telling us that we can have today miracles. He still heals. He still delivers. He still performs miracles. He still opens blinded eyes. He heals of cancer. Hello. You know, why do so many Christians want to argue over whether or not the Lord can perform a miracle? Why don't you just believe God? It's just as easy. Well, actually, it's harder to believe God is not the same yesterday, today, and forever than it is to believe that garbage. Oh, don't get me started. But how would he do it? By dying. Now, that's my introduction. This is all I've come to say. John nailed it on the head. The sole purpose of Jesus coming down to this earth, born of a virgin, and laying down his life, he that knew no sin became sin, or as the Greek says, he that knew no sin became the sin offering. He laid down his life and poured out his precious blood for the express purpose to redeem and to save mankind. Oh, hallelujah! But that's not all. For this purpose was the Son of God manifested, that he might destroy the works of the devil. Oh, hallelujah! At Calvary 2,000 years ago, the victory was won, not only for salvation, but listen, you don't have to spend 1 second more in sin. He was manifested, which means to show openly. He died on the cross openly. He shed his blood openly for one reason, to break and to destroy that satanic grip that Satan has upon this world. Thank God for Calvary. Thank God for Calvary. Thank God for Calvary. Thank God for Calvary. Thank God for the cross. Thank God for the blood. Colossians 2:14 and 15 says, blotting out the handwriting of ordinances that was against us, which was contrary to us, and took it out of the way, nailing it to his cross. Somebody needs to shout. And having spoiled principalities and powers, he made a show of them openly. Hallelujah! Calvary is victory. Calvary is victory. Calvary is victory. Hallelujah! That means the homosexual can be set free. The racist can be set free. That means the abuser of family can be free. I like what I was with Bill Gaither just a few days ago. And I told him, I said, Brother Gaither, in my opinion, you wrote one of the greatest songs that's ever been written. When you wrote, "It is finished, the battle is over,

It is finished. There'll be no more war. It is finished. The end of the conflict. It is finished. And Jesus is Lord. Doesn't matter, saint or sinner, if there's bondage there, he can break that bondage and save the sinner, and he can break that bondage and restore to the believer.

He was a pastor. Well, actually, at the time, he was an evangelist in a nearby state. God had saved him out of gross immorality. He had been an alcoholic, drug taker, partier. But God saved him, filled with the Spirit, and called him to preach. The cigarettes fell. The profanity left. The lust left. Begin things of the flesh just begin to fall off. But he couldn't shake that desire for alcohol. It ruled him. He would go weeks without touching a drop, but then the powers of darkness arrayed against him. And he did what religious men told him to do. Well, you got to read the Bible more. You got to fast more. You got to pray more. Until finally, he told me, he said, if I fast any longer, I'm going to die. I'm fasting and I'm praying every day. Suicidal thoughts begin to enter into his mind because he didn't want to live this way. Well, I don't believe he was saved. Yes, he was. He didn't want to do this. But you see, you're no match for Satan. He would drive way out in the country in the little southern state he lived in, close by here. He would drive on a road that was curving. He would get that pickup truck sometimes to over 100 miles an hour, praying, Lord, let me lose control. Give me a flat tire. Give me the strength to ram this car, this truck into a tree. I can't live like this. He would drive out to a little convenience store in the middle of nowhere where he knew that nobody knew him to buy his liquor, his beer. He pulls up into this convenience store, parks his truck, gets out, beaten down, bound by alcohol. Walks in with his head down, goes to the back, grabs his 12-pack or whatever it was. Walks to pay, and there's a line. And in the line in front of him is an African-American woman. She's wearing a t-shirt. And on the t-shirt, the back

Here is what you got to hear. We've never once produced T-shirts for Sun Life Radio. Never. Never produced a T-shirt, never sold a T-shirt with any of our radio stations' listings on them. Ever. He saw those words, experienced the difference. And I'm so glad that's what he saw, because I'm the one that came up with that 30-something years ago. We use that to advertise the Crusades. Come and experience the difference. He got in his car. That truck started driving off. And Pharrell Wilson said, something came over me and said, turn on your radio. Turn to that station. And he turned it. Flipped the dial. And if I've heard this once, I've heard it 1,000 times. He said, the first voice I heard was Brother Swaggart. And these were the exact words that came out of his mouth. The answer you seek for victory is found in the cross. He said, I didn't understand what he was saying, but it flooded all over me. And he said, I began to weep. And he said, that still small voice of the Holy Spirit said, that's the answer. It's not you saying no. It's you saying yes to the victory. For this purpose was the Son of God manifested. He said, I went home. He said, in the car, in the house. He said, I had it on day and night, day and night. He said, it took about 3 months. But one day in prayer, after listening to the message of the cross, he said, I got it. The light came on. And he told me, he said, that was 10 years ago. Now it'd be 12 or 13 years. And he said, I've never touched another drop of alcohol. For this purpose was the Son of God manifested, that he might destroy the works of the devil. Bow your heads. Singers, musicians, quickly make your way back. Father, we come before you in the name of your Son, Jesus. And Lord, I pray that this word spoken has gone to the hearts of every person here and those watching and listening wherever in the world they may be. As every head is bowed, every eye closed, simple altar call. I don't know you. And I would pray that everybody in this building, that there is no bondage in your life. There's no sin that you're having to deal with, but you're walking in complete victory. But I know human nature. And I know that more than likely that's not the case for every person here. I don't need to know what the problem is. I don't need to know what you're battling. I don't need to know the struggle. God already knows it. All you need to do is be obedient. I want everyone to stand. Everyone standing across this building. As they begin to sing whatever they feel led. This is for the Christian. If you're bound in anything in your life, any sin of the flesh, you don't have to live one more second in that bondage. As they begin to sing, as they begin to play, step out and come down and let us pray with you. Pastors, come on. Come on. Whoever, doesn't matter.

0: softly in the background, I want to pray for those by television first. I'm going to pray with you in this down here in just a moment, but by television. I want to pray for the sinner. You don't know Jesus. Your life is a mess. You don't want to live in torment anymore. Well, tonight is your night of victory and freedom. I'm going to pray the greatest prayer in the world, the sinner's prayer. And I'm going to invite you to pray it with me. I'm even going to ask everyone in Family Worship Center to say it with you, so your voice, no matter where it is, won't be alone. And I want you to believe it. Saying the prayer won't save you, but if you believe it, it will. And if there's anybody in the building tonight as well, that maybe a family member brought you here,
1: praise God, praise God,
0: and you're not saved, if you'll pray this prayer and believe the words, He'll save you. I want you, everyone in the building, to say it with me. And those of you by television, by radio, by the internet, in Europe, in Asia, in Africa, in Canada, in the United States, South America, Central America, wherever this network is beaming out this signal, if you need Jesus, say it right now. Heavenly Father,
2: I come to you
0: in the name of Jesus. I'm a sinner. But I believe
2: you are the
0: Savior.
2: I believe
0: that Jesus Christ
2: is the Son of God.
0: I believe
2: that Jesus Christ
0: died on the cross
2: and shed His blood
0: for my sin.
2: And I believe
0: on the third day
2: He rose from the dead,
0: and He's alive right now.
2: Right now,
0: I surrender
2: my past,
0: my present,
2: and
0: my future
2: to the Lordship
0: of Jesus Christ.
2: And right now,
0: by faith,
2: I can say,
0: I'm saved.
2: I'm born again.
0: I am
2: a new creation
0: in Christ Jesus.
2: Come on, give the Lord a hand clap of praise.
0: Now, I want everyone in the building to stretch your hands toward these that are kneeling down in this front. Father, in the name of Jesus, these that are standing and kneeling here, your children, they have come tonight because there is a besetting sin in their life. And Lord, you have already paid the price. And this bondage was destroyed at Calvary 2,000 years ago. And Lord, right now, by faith, we go back to the cross. We give that bondage, that affliction to you right now. And we claim and confess the victory of the power of the cross that was won 2,000 years ago. And I can say tonight, for whom the Son has made free is free indeed. Come on, give the Lord a hand clap of praise. Hallelujah.

0: Hallelujah. Praise the Lord.
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1: 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You can see them on the screen right now. The first is by Robin Hurd, entitled When I Lay My Isaac Down. Then Brian Haney, I Found the Lily in My Valley. Kim Coleman, This Could Be the Day. And finally, Yahweh, all of the Family Worship Center Resurrection Singers. 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

I believe, for every drop of rain that falls, a flower grows. I believe that somewhere in the darkest night, a candle glows. I believe, for everyone that goes astray, Jesus will come and show the way. Oh yes, I believe. I believe. I believe. Above the storm, the smallest prayer will still be heard. I believe that someone and that great somewhere hears every word. Every time I hear a newborn baby cry, or touch a leaf, or see the sky, then I know, oh yes, why I believe.

what God wants and desires, and he has such a time doing it, I know. But he wants his love to flow through us. He wants us to get to the place to where that it can finally do it and accomplish it. Listen to the song.

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God, praise God. Yes, yes, yes. Thank the Lord. Thank the Lord for His grace. Just lift your hands up and worship the Lord. Robin, come sing that last chorus again, if you will, please. That's my heart desire, is to get closer to Him. To get closer to Him. For in Him there is life. In Him there is power. In Him there is strength. In Him there is grace.

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0: 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Welcome to the Gabriel Swaggart Broadcast. Later in the program, we'll have a message from Pastor Gabriel Swaggart. But first, join us as we praise the Lord with music from Family Worship Center in Baton Rouge, Louisiana.

Has he healed you? 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He's worthy. He's worthy. Lord, let your light shine on us tonight. 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

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I know that some of us had a rough year. 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He's God when the lightning flashes. 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
2: Amen. Are you glad to be?

Would you stand, please? Ushers, if you could bring the boxes, we're going to take up our tithes and the offerings for the church here this evening. And we just want to say thank you so much for giving liberally to the work of God. Let's go to the Lord in prayer. Father, we come before you in the name of Jesus, and we thank you for your grace and mercy. We ask for your blessings to be upon your people, and we ask it in Jesus' name. Amen and amen. March right to drop off your tithes and the offerings into the boxes here this evening.

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1: 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Number one, an understanding of the message of Jesus Christ and Him crucified. Number two, what it means to be thoroughly Pentecostal. And number three, how to apply the Word of God to your everyday life and living.
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3: Second Samuel, chapter 23, beginning in verse 11, and if you've got the right kind of Bible, it's on page 566. Make it easy for you. Reading two verses here this evening, and after him was Shammah, the son of Agi the Hararite. And the Philistines were gathered together into a troop where was a piece of ground full of lentils. And the people fled from the Philistines. But he, speaking of Shammah, stood in the midst of the ground and defended it and killed the Philistines. And the Lord wrought a great victory. And I want to use for a subject ministering a few moments. I've left this pea patch my last time. Some of you tonight, you've been knocked around by the devil, but you're going to tell the devil tonight, devil, I've left this pea patch my last time. I'm not giving up and I'm not quitting. I'm standing my ground. I've left this pea patch my last time. Let's pray. Heavenly Father, we come before you in the name of Jesus. And Lord, we just thank you for your presence, your spirit. We ask and we seek for your anointing, O God. We cannot do without the anointing of the Holy Spirit. Anoint our ears to hear what you would have us to say. And Father, we claim victory tonight over every problem and over every failure. We claim deliverance in the name of Jesus. And we declare it by faith, devil, we've left our pea patch the last time. And we claim it in the name of Jesus Christ. And everyone said, amen. Man, I feel that this evening. You know, Dr. Gray mentioned about David. David is probably one of the most iconic, if you will, characters in the entirety of the Word of God. His story, his life is absolutely unparalleled. To go from a shepherd boy all the way to the king of Israel. Nothing short of a miracle. He was God's chosen one. He was God's choice. Anointed on three separate occasions to be the king of Israel. But when we begin to study the life of David, one thing is obvious and very clear, and that is his life literally is an open book. We see the good, the bad, and the ugly. One can probably say that no one experienced such highs as David. And yet at the same time, no one probably quite experienced the gutter like David. I want to take you back just for a moment to a low point in David's life, feigning insanity, running from Saul. Saul has threatened to kill him and has tried to kill him. And he does something that is completely out of character and out of the will of God, and he goes down into Gath. And he stands before the king of Gath and pleads insanity. Acts out as he is insane. The Philistines looked at him and knowing that this is David, the Goliath slayer, if you will, the one that slew his 10,000s, they were not buying the insanity issue, but the king of the Philistines let him pass through. And when he finally makes it right with God, he finds himself in the cave of Adullam, where the scripture says that those that were down, those that were distressed and discontented, gravitated towards him. And some scholars, as I was preparing this message, they claim that there are few, several of those men that came with him, that stayed with him through the entirety of his reign as king. And I want to deal with three individuals, really just one, but I want to touch on three that are prominent, that may have been with him from the very beginning. Their names, Adino, Eleazar, and Shammah. And as we begin to look at what they've accomplished, these things were absolutely unparalleled. They were absolutely fascinating. How one individual can defeat an army of the Philistines. We would look at this and we would say that it's impossible for something like this to happen. In the natural, it is. But you and I know that with God, all things are possible. But before we get into these individuals, there is a common denominator that needs to be addressed, and that is the enemy that plagued the people of God. The enemy that plagued God's people. I mentioned him just a moment ago, this enemy known as the Philistines. They were not what we would refer to as an outward or an external enemy, meaning that they did not travel far and wide just to make war with the people of God. They were actually an internal enemy. They had territory that was inside of the promised land. And as a result, they were a constant threat, a thorn in the side of the people of God. Going all the way back before Saul, one scholar even suggested that it was this enemy, this internal foe, that was the cause or could have been the catalyst for the people of God to demand a king just like everyone else. We know the result of that. Saul was never meant to be king. In fact, it was God who spoke to Samuel, who would speak to his people and say, don't do this. Don't go this direction. Don't go this route. He will take everything from you. He'll take your family. He'll take your children. He'll take your land. He'll take your cattle. He will take, take, take, and take. And yet the people of God were stubborn and said, we want a king. Now I want you to think about something. We know that Saul was not the chosen one. He was not one called by God. But if he would have surrendered his life, God would have used him. Do you believe that? If he would have allowed God to work through him and use him, then God would have performed mighty acts through him. But seeing that he would not live for God, except for the first 2 years of his reign, and he never would quite defeat that internal foe known as the Philistines, and as a result, the Philistines defeated him. Now, there is an application here. There's a spiritual application that we need to apply. The greatest foe that you and I will face, the greatest enemy that we will face as people of God, is not the external, but rather the internal. It's not that which we can see from a distance. It's that which we cannot see. That if we're not careful, will overtake us and destroy us. The greatest nemesis to the child of God is the flesh. And if we don't understand sanctification, how the Holy Spirit works through the means of the finished work of Christ, then you and I will live a life like so many other Christians, and that is a life of spiritual failure. You see, when we speak of the flesh, we're not speaking of that which covers our bodies, the epidermis, but we're rather speaking of our own

own strengths, our own abilities, our works, our education, our power, anything that has to do with us. And yet there are scores of believers who truly love God. They want to be used of God, and many of them are being used of God, but as a result of not understanding the cross of Christ relative to our sanctification, they are living a defeated life. Do you know that how miserable that is? To do everything that you know to do, but yet you're not experiencing victory. You got to understand, this is not how God intends for you and I to live. He does not intend for us to live in a state of spiritual dominance, being defeated and dominated by the flesh, the sin nature. It is God's will for us to stand in victory just as David did over the Goliaths of our lives. But as too many Christians are, there may be even some of you here tonight that you haven't experienced the victory that God intends for you to have. Because you're trying to do this on your own. You're trying to earn your sanctification by what you do. In our minds, we say, if I do this, if I do that, if I do this, if I do that, you can't earn anything from God. Just as you cannot earn your justification, you cannot earn your sanctification from God. And we need to understand something here. And I like to say it this way. We need to know that the same way we got in is the same way we stay in. If we came in through faith, we stay in through faith. If we came in through the blood, we stay in through the blood. If we came in through the cross, we stay in through the cross. And yet we have such a hard time figuring that part out. When we don't need to leave what God has already done for us. And Saul was defeated by this internal enemy. These were a nuisance to the people of God. Now I have to ask this question, and some of us need to ask this question. It's this: why does God allow Satan the latitude to come against us in our daily walk with God? It is to show us what's on the inside of us and to show us that we cannot do this on our own, that we cannot do this based upon what we do, but we need the help of the Holy Spirit who works through the means of the finished work of Christ. It is to show us our dependence upon Him and not on us. And I want to set this scene here. The people of God, the implication is that this did not happen once, but it happened many times. That the people of God would plant a pea patch. I don't know anything about planting. But if it was black-eyed peas, I'm okay with that. If it was green peas, I'll pass. But whatever it was, they would plant and they would harvest, they would work, they would toil, they would labor. And just as the harvest of peas was coming up, the Philistines would swoop in and steal their peas. How angry would that make you? When you work on something, when you toil, when you labor, and yet somebody steals it from you. That'd make you a little angry, a little upset, a little frustrated. But the implication in the scripture is that this happened multiple occasions, and it got to the point that the Philistines were waiting and ready, and they would swoop in when the time came, and the people of God would retreat. And they would look to themselves and say, why are we even

doing this? How many of you even asked that question yourself? Why am I even living this Christian life when all I see is defeat? When I take one step forward, it feels like I take five steps backwards. That whenever I start walking on this path the right way, I get knocked down and knocked over and knocked out. And yet I get back up and I get knocked over one more time. And you get so frustrated and so angry at times, but yet there becomes an era of defeat. What am I doing? How many Christians have started out so right but ended so wrong? They got to that moment, they got to that point where they said, it's no use any longer. The devil's just going to steal, he's going to take, and he's going to wreak havoc on our lives. And many of us, if not all of us, at times have lost ground to the devil. Don't spread your wings too high, because we're all human and we're all guilty. We've all lost ground at times to the devil. But you see, there was one man that finally had enough. He had seen the enemy come in and steal what God had given them. Steal these peas. And he just got to the point where he looked at his others, his friends, his neighbors, and said, y'all know what? I'm tired of this. I'm done. Somebody has got to do something. If something doesn't change, we might as well not go through with this. But he thought to himself, and he stood his ground, and he said, Philistines, I've left this pea patch my last time. I'm tired of running. I'm tired of getting knocked down. I'm tired of living defeated. Devil, I've left this pea patch my last time. Oh, I wish somebody would get this here this evening. There's got to be someone in here who this is your story. You're at that point in your life where you're sick and tired of being sick and tired. You're sick and tired of getting knocked down and drugged through the mud. You're sick and tired of being defeated. It's time for you to stand up and say, devil, I've left this pea patch my last time. I'm not going anywhere. If you want these peas, come at me. You're going to have to come through me. I think I've got some mamas in here who you watch the devil take your children and take your family and knock you over. And you've been walking through life saying they're just acting like the devil himself. And you've got that air of defeat on you. But I think I got some mamas in here that's going to stand up and say, devil, you ain't taking my kids any longer. You ain't wreaking havoc on my family any longer. I've left this pea patch my last time. Glory to God. I think we've got some daddies in here that's saying, we've left this pea patch my last time. I think we've got some Christians in here. Some blood-bought, Holy Ghost-filled people of God. Who you've been knocked around one too many times. And you've finally had enough. And you're saying, devil, I've left this pea patch my last time. I don't care what you do. I don't care what you say. You may huff and you may puff, but you ain't blowing this house down. It takes faith to stand up and meet your enemy square in the eye and say, devil, I'm not leaving. I'm not giving up. God has promised me my victory. I'm telling you, I think I got some folk in here. You're watching me right now. You've been knocked down right now.
The devil's in your ear and he's telling you, you failed one too many times. He's chirping in your ear and saying, you've blown it one too many times. You may have blown it 5 minutes ago, but you need to stand up, dust yourself off, square your shoulders and say, devil, I've left this pea patch my last time. I'm not quitting. I'm not giving up. I'm not stopping. I'm continuing to believe God for my victory. You may be bound by nicotine, but you smoked your last cigarette for the last time. You may be bound by alcohol, but you drunk your last Coors for the last time. Devil, I've left this pea patch my last time. You see, faith doesn't run when the going gets tough. Faith doesn't retreat. Faith doesn't know what retreat is. Faith looks forward. Faith looks ahead. Faith looks at the enemy and say, I don't care what you say. I don't care what you do. God is not going to let me down like this. Sickness may ravage your body, but you need to say, devil, sickness can't stand in the presence of Almighty God. Boy, I like that high five right there. Faith doesn't retreat. Faith doesn't walk away. But you need to be like Shammah. And when everybody else runs away, tucks tail and runs and hides, you need to stand your ground. Let me help you. Standing your ground means don't leave the cross. I know some of you may say, the cross doesn't work for me. No, no, no, no, no, no. The cross always works. It's us that don't work. It's us that don't work. Faith, in order for it to be faith, you may be seated if you want to. In order for faith to be faith, faith always has to be tested. It has to be put to the test. And you need to know something, that Satan always tempts you for failure. God tests you for victory. Oh, do you get that here this evening? God never tempts you. God tests you. Your faith has to be purified. It has to be put to the test. Because whenever you look back in your life, you can say, God, you brought me through the bear. You brought me through the lion. You brought me through the giant. Now you're going to bring me through this mountain. I want you to think about this. The three men that is represented here, three men. Think about this for a moment. Adino, by himself, when everybody else ran, took a spear and killed 800 men. One man, one spear, killing 800 men. Eleazar, when everybody else ran away and hid, he stood his ground with a sword and slew a troop of Philistines, where the scripture says they literally had to pry the sword out of his hand. Let me tell you something. Preachers, you got the sword of the Spirit right here. Don't let this go. You're going to have to take it out of my cold, dead hands before they take this Bible away from me. I don't care if your pastors are woke. I don't care if your denomination is woke. You don't leave the cross and you don't leave this word. Hallelujah.
This right here is my Declaration of Independence. This right here is my Constitution and bylaws.

everybody else runs, stand your ground and hold this book high and say, devil, come and get it. I said it Sunday. I'm going to say it again. You can't cancel this book. We're living in a cancel culture where if you make a mistake, you're canceled. You say one thing wrong, you're canceled. You see, that's against the word of God, because we all have sinned, come short of the glory. But if we come to the Father and seek his repentance and seek his forgiveness, God is faithful and just to wash us and cleanse us and forgive us. And Shammah, when everybody else ran, stood his ground and said, I've left this pea patch my last time. That's what you and I have, that determination, that faith that says, I don't care if I've gotten knocked down yesterday. I don't care if I get knocked down today. I don't care if I get knocked down tomorrow. I don't care if I gotta crawl to the finish line. I know my God is gonna lead me out. I know my God is gonna lead me out. You need to tell the devil, devil, it's not over until it's over. My Lord, it's not over until it's over. Not until that trumpet sounds. We may not give up this battle, and we got to bravely hold our ground. You see, I'm reminded of a woman with an issue of blood. 12 years she struggled. 12 years she was sick. 12 years she was looked at and looked over by the doctors, only to say, we can't do anything for you. But she heard that Jesus was right around the corner. And she said, if I can just touch the very hem of his garment. And the scripture says that she got knocked down. She got stepped on, but she wouldn't quit. She kept crawling, and she reached up and touched the hem of his garment. And when she did, she was made whole. That's the type of determination you've got to have. I've left this pea patch my last time. You see, faith, once again, and I need you to get this, faith doesn't take no for an answer. Faith says God is able. Faith says God can. Faith says God will. Faith says, devil, you're under my feet. As Tara sang, I've got news for you written on the bottom of my shoe, and I'm walking all over you. And I've left this pea patch my last time. And the scripture, now listen, this is what's amazing about the scripture. He didn't say that Shammah won a great victory. It said God won. The victory that you seek is found only in the cross. It's found only in the finished work of Christ. You see, God has already provided the victory. You have to reach out your hand and take it. You have to stand your ground. This is not going to be easy. You see, Paul said you got to fight the good fight. Don't think for one second that the moment that you place your faith in Christ and him crucified, that the devil is going to leave you alone. Don't think for one second that the devil is going to say, well, I'm done. I guess got to turn back around and walk away. That's when the battle fights. That's when the battle begins. Because he knows that you found the answer and you found the key to victory. And he's going to do everything he can to pull you away from the finished work of Christ. He's going to do everything he can to move your faith away and put it on yourself. That's why you've got to be on the lookout for that inward foe. But the greatest thing that you can ever hear is, no matter what happens,
Your faith says God is still able. We all have our struggles. We're all going to have struggles until the Lord calls us home or he raptures us, one or the other. And I hope the rapture takes place soon. I'm going to steal this from Reverend Franklin. He said this: Christianity will survive without America, but America can't survive without Christianity. This nation cannot survive without the Word of God being proclaimed. The Scripture says that God won a great victory. Your victory, my victory, is not found in what I do. It's found in what Christ has already done. Singers and musicians, make your way back. I want to just say this. We have people that ask me this question. How do you put your faith in Christ and him crucified? How do you do that? It's knowing and understanding. There's a difference between you knowing something and knowing something. A lot of you may know it here, but it ain't quite dropped in here yet. There's some of you watching, you know it here, but you don't quite know it here. There is an understanding that you got to know it and know it, that everything that you receive from God was paid for by Jesus Christ. That means if I need salvation, it's in Christ. If you need the baptism with the Holy Spirit, it's in Christ. If you need deliverance from nicotine, it's in Christ. If you need deliverance from alcohol, it's in Christ. If you need victory over sin, it's in Christ. And in order for you to stand like Shammah and say, God wrought a great victory, you need to look, get your eyes off of yourself, get your eyes off of your failures, and put your eyes on Christ. Get your faith anchored in Jesus Christ, who he is and what he's done. And you're going to wake up one morning, I don't care if it's 15 years from now, but if you don't stop, if you don't quit, if you continue to believe God and you continue to trust God, then there's going to come a day when you're going to stand your ground and say, devil, I've left this pea patch my last time, and it's going to be your last time. But it takes faith. Your faith must be anchored in Christ, who he is and what he's done. That's your answer. You want to be like Shammah? Or do you want to be like the rest of the children of Israel and run away? I want to be like Shammah. And I want to stand my ground. And when I get knocked down, I want to get right back up and say, devil, bring it on. Because my God is able. My God is able. My God is able. Stand to your feet all over this place. It's not over until it's over. You need to get that into your spirit here this evening, that no matter what happens, it's not over until it's over. If you need prayer this morning, or this evening, there's a problem in your life. There is a situation that you need victory over. I don't care who you are, and I don't care what it is. As they sing whatever they feel led to sing, I want you to step out of your seat, walk down to this front, and I want your faith to be anchored in Christ and say, God, I've left this pea patch my last time. I know you're able to bring me through. Whatever you feel led to sing right now, just come and step out of your seats right now.

start believing right now. I don't care what the problem is. I don't care what the situation is. I don't care what the issue is. You need to start standing your ground and say, devil, I've left this pea patch my last time. I claim victory. Now stretch forth your hands right now. Watching and listening, do the same. Father, we come before you in the name of Jesus Christ. We declare victory by faith. We declare healing by faith. We declare deliverance by faith in what Jesus Christ has done. And we believe, Lord, right now that victory is mine, saith the Lord. We've left this pea patch our last time, and we're believing right now the chains of sin are falling off in the name of Jesus. Now start praising him right now. Start thanking him right now. Start

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3: 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Here's what we're doing, $10 each. 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

Frog away just a moment, please. I've seen all over the world, down the long grassy corridors of the world's largest stadiums, hundreds of thousands come forward to say yes to the King of Kings and the Lord of Lords. And the Lord told me a long time ago, He said, the first thing I want you to tell them when they come is one thing. Tell them I love them. I don't care what they've done. I don't care how bad that it may be. Tell them I love them. I want Martha to sing this last phrase, and some of you watching may think God couldn't love me. But He does. But He does. And if you

0: 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Thank you, Martha.
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You may be seated. Has the devil ever told you that God is not going to answer your prayer? There will be no healing. There will be no deliverance. There will be no victory. But I'm here to tell you today, if you don't quit and you keep on believing, I said if you keep on believing, God is going to ultimately open that door, and He's going to do for you what only God can do.

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0: Welcome today to the Message of the Cross. This is Brother Loren Larson, and I'm here with a wonderful panel of men that will help us take a look at Romans chapter 8. We are looking at verses 7 and 8 today, maybe getting to 9. I just have some things that I want to go back over on that paragraph of 5, 6, 7, and 8, and then get rolling on the next little section there. But that's where we hope to go today, and that's where I think the conversation will at least direct us. That's the plan. But, you know, plans don't always work out. If the Lord leads us one way or another, we'll travel that direction as long as that's of the Lord. I want to say thank you to everyone that helped us last week in Share-a-thon. Once again, you know we came up a little bit short of what we need to have. We had $3,248,000. So basically, if we round that up to $3,250,000, we still have that to make up. We still have $750,000 or thereabouts to make up to get to the $4 million that we need to pay our bills for television, radio, and internet. Those are the venues that we use to bring SBN to you. So if you have the opportunity and the Lord leads, we would appreciate if you would help us with that deficit before the end of the month. And that's sneaking up on us, gentlemen, just a few days away, and August will be over and done. So thank you for what you did, and we appreciate your help always with that. Good to have Dave Smith with us this morning.
1: Good to be here. Looking forward to the program.
0: Myself as well. And good to have David Borg again.
2: Sir, good morning. Good to be here.
0: Always good to have you. What do you have coming up?
2: Good to be here. I don't have anything in the immediate future. Beginning of October, I'll be making another trip up north, and I'll have several kind of the circuit of churches that I visit when I'm up there.
0: So okay, but and you'll be going back to Eros, I'm assuming, in September.
2: Yes, exactly. Right. Well, we don't have a date set yet.
0: I got you.
2: Yeah.
0: All right, very good.
2: We'll be doing it.
0: All right, excellent. Joseph, good to have you. You're in preparation for child number 7 showing up.
3: That's right, yeah. Here pretty soon, and nothing for myself until the end of September. And it'll be in Hickory, North Carolina, at the Hickory Convention Center. Hickory Metro Convention Center. So, but we're looking forward to that, and it'll be here soon.
0: Okay, good. And thanks for coming in. Jonathan Steele, good to have you, my friend.
4: Yeah, it's great to be here, Brother Larson. And at the end of September as well, September 26th, 27th, I'll be traveling up to South Carolina, Spartanburg, South Carolina, joining Sister Nikki Corbin at Truth Chapel. September 26th is a Saturday. It's 10 a.m. and 6 p.m. And then September 27th, that morning, Sunday morning service at 10 a.m. If you're in the area for Spartanburg, South Carolina, or any of the surrounding areas, come out and join us that weekend.
0: All right, very good. Let me make mention of two meetings in the very future, very quick future. This weekend, I will be in Portia, Arkansas, Friday, Saturday, and Sunday. Friday night services will be at 7. Saturday morning, a teaching at 10, another service at 7 o'clock Saturday night, and then Sunday morning, we'll finish up our time there at 10 a.m. This is Faith Worship Center. It's in Portia, Arkansas, Pastor Steve and Becky Alexander. If you look it up on a map, it'll be officially in Hoxie, Arkansas, but don't let that confuse you. The two are just hand in glove, if you will. So come be a part of those services this weekend, if you can. And then the following weekend, I will be traveling to Mobile, Alabama, and joining the Cross and Crown Family Worship Center. James Busby is the pastor in Mobile, Alabama. And we'll have three services, one Friday night, one Saturday night, one Sunday morning, Friday night at 7, Saturday night at 6, and Sunday at 10:45. This will be our September 4th through the 6th meeting, and we hope that you will come out and be a part of that if you live in the Mobile area or anywhere within driving distance. And I got to warn you, if you're listening to Bob Cornell, he says anywhere between 8 and 10 hours is driving distance. So anyway, come out and be a part of those meetings, or anywhere the gentlemen here are going to be. They will be a blessing to you. Yesterday, we read our text, but we spent a lot of time discussing the Holy Spirit and the advent of the Holy Spirit, and really didn't spend much time, even though it was an association with the text, itself. I would like to, Dave, let's read 7 and 8 today, Romans 8, 7 and 8, and see if we can see what we can do with that.
1: Because the carnal mind is enmity against God.
0: Once again, this refers to attempting to live for God by means other than the cross, which places one against God.
1: For it is not subject to the law of God, neither indeed can be.
0: In its simplest form, means that what is being done, whatever it may be, is not in God's prescribed order, which is the cross.
1: So then, they that are in the flesh cannot please God.
0: Refers to the believer attempting to live his Christian life by means other than faith in Christ and the cross. And Dave, go ahead and read verse 9.
1: But you are not in the flesh.
0: In one sense of the word is asking the question, since you are now a believer and no longer depending on the flesh, why are you resorting to the flesh?
1: But in the Spirit.
0: As a believer, you now have the privilege of being led and empowered by the Holy Spirit. However, He will do such for us only on the premise of our faith in the finished work of Christ.
1: If so be that the Spirit of God dwell in you.
0: If you are truly saved.
1: Now, if any man have not the Spirit of Christ, he is none of His.
0: Paul is saying that the work of the Spirit in our lives is made possible by what Christ did at Calvary and the resurrection. We have looked here at verses 5, 6, 7, and 8 and discussed their connection to chapter 8 and verse 4. It shows that the righteousness of the law might be fulfilled in us. And again, have to say it. It is not saying that the Mosaic law is our responsibility to fulfill. The righteousness of the law is being fulfilled in us. It just simply means that the very life of Christ is flowing through us freely and producing holiness and righteousness that matches the character and nature of God as revealed in His Word. It doesn't put us back under the authority and responsibility to the Mosaic law, but it describes again holiness, righteousness, which is to be a part of the Christian experience. And this is Paul's subject in Romans chapter 8. And he is emphasizing how the fact that our union with Christ has freed us from the dominion of sin, and that God, sending His Son in the likeness of sinful flesh, condemns sin in the flesh. So now, you and I, being born again, being saved, have what it takes to depend upon and rely upon the ever-present, empowering person of the Holy Spirit living in us and working in us. But there is a requirement and a role that we play. There's a thought here, after the Spirit or after the flesh. And we have talked about these ideas of after the Spirit and after the flesh for the last few days, and indicate that they are a person who is following a controlling influence to one conduct or another. And it really depends largely upon your object of faith. Now, don't be confused when I say that. The object of faith is simply answering the question, what am I trusting in? And that's a question we have to ask in every circumstance, every morning, every day, through everything that we travel through. What am I trusting in? If I'm trusting in who Christ is and what Christ has done, then my mindset will be one that is being influenced greatly by the Spirit of God. And if I am operating in faith in self, I'm trusting in what I can do to produce the righteousness exhibited or declared in verse 4, then I will be following after the flesh. I will be trusting in myself. That's my mindset. And I will give the sin nature the opportunity to express itself through my being, through the flesh, and my conduct will not be what is to be the life and heart and heartbeat of a Christian. And so there is an opportunity here for the Christian to operate in either after the flesh or after the Spirit. We've discussed the fact that some scholarship divides strongly between two different lifestyles, the saved and the unsaved, as being described here. But I really think that our conversations have landed on a middle road. While I do see the strength of the words indicating two different lifestyles, very well could be saved and unsaved, I believe the context leads us to the Christians being able to be in one position or another. And since it's the Christian that we want to see living after the Spirit, this is the conversation that is there. However, again, we recognize that good scholarship, strong scholarship are divided on the thoughts. Again, the middle road, I think, is something that we should consider, and that's where I've landed. It's where I think it's probably the most feasible. So I say this, that as a believer, we could walk after the flesh or after the Spirit, and largely governed by our object of faith, what we are trusting in. That establishes our mindset. It also establishes what influence is going to have the ability to control and guide our conduct. And that is important for the believer to understand. You have what it takes as a born-again believer to live for God, but you have to learn what to depend upon. When we first get saved, the power of the sin nature is broken. Our faith and our eyes are totally on Christ, and the power of the Spirit is working and producing wonderful benefits. We don't know theology. We don't know the message of the cross, but the Spirit of God has the opportunity, because of our simple trust in Christ, to do some pretty amazing things. The problem usually comes just a short time after salvation, where we have to start making a decision as to what we're going to trust in. Are we going to trust in our conduct, ourself, or are we going to trust in who Christ is and what Christ has done? And that is really the large question that you have to answer. You should look at yourself each day in every situation and think about whether you're trusting in self to resolve the situation, to travel through the situation successfully and exhibit Christian conduct, or are you counting on Christ, self or Christ? Those are really, I think, the major options that determine both the sphere in which we live and the sphere in which we operate. The sphere of the flesh, again, gives the flesh opportunity to influence and control and even dominate. The influence of the Spirit, the sphere of the Spirit, is an opportunity for the Spirit of God to lead us and guide us. And the two options here that we have will result either in a carnal mind of death or a life, a spiritual mind of life and peace. It'll end up being enmity against God and those that can't please God or those that are following God. Gentlemen, shall you add to?
2: What we yield to determines that. I was just, when you were talking, I was thinking, referring back to chapter 6 and verse 13, where Paul said, "Neither yield ye your members as instruments of unrighteousness unto sin, but yield yourselves unto God as those who are alive from the dead, and your members as instruments of righteousness unto God." So it really is all about what we yield to.
0: Okay. You know, and how do we do that? What does that mean?
2: Well, yielding, we're either going to yield to God's provision and God's way, what He's, prescribed in His Word, which is Christ and the right. cross, the new covenant, or we're going to yield to law, we're going to yield to dependence upon self. And whoever you yield to, you are a slave, really. That's what it means, a slave to that.
1: So by object of faith?
0: Well, it is. I think that's the premier question. And again, let's make it simple. Sometimes we get lost in the phrase and people just make a mantra. It sure. really is discussing what we place our faith in,
2: right.
0: what we trust in. What are right. you trusting in right. to get you through this day, to help you through the Christian experience?
2: Yeah.
0: And that's what you're saying is the idea of yielding?
2: Right, exactly. And that's so important, because yielding is what we are submitting to, surrendering to, and presenting ourselves to. It's strong, you know.
0: Right. And it determines the controlling influence.
2: Absolutely. Yeah, that's
0: the controlling influence then could either be that of the Spirit or it could be that of the flesh.
2: You're either under law or under grace.
0: Right. And again, we have been transferred out of the responsibility and authority of the kingdom of law and the kingdom of darkness and into right. the kingdom of light.
2: Right.
0: But if we don't realize that, if we mm-hmm. don't trust in that,
2: right.
0: Again, it's beginning to learn what it is that sure. our salvation experience has brought to us mm-hmm. and the availability mm-hmm. of freedom and liberty that we have.
2: Right.
0: And that's why we have to not so much obtain freedom from sin, we maintain
2: right. Right.
0: what we've been given.
2: We determine every day what we are going to yield to,
0: yeah.
2: submit to.
0: So trusting in something really will determine the governing influence.
2: Absolutely.
0: The power
2: right.
0: force that will
2: right.
0: impact you. And if we choose the wrong thing, then the sin nature will have the opportunity to exhibit itself
2: exactly.
0: and strengthen itself through the flesh.
2: Right.
0: And our conduct
2: mm-hmm.
0: will then become something compromised to the Christian experience.
2: Exactly, right.
0: And that sounds simple, but it's not always as easy as we'd like.
2: Right.
0: We start in the Spirit, and I think that's another phrase that Paul uses a lot, and there's a difference between being in the Spirit, which I believe is a sphere. So I'm existing in a sphere in an arena where the Spirit of God could move and influence mm-hmm. me, but it doesn't guarantee that He will, unless, again, I present myself to God
2: right.
0: as one who is alive from the dead. I'm trusting in who Christ is, and this is my responsibility day after day after day.
2: Right.
0: I can tell you this, ladies and gentlemen, the more that this truth gets down into your heart and spirit, I don't present myself to God in fear. I don't know if I can explain. I'm really presenting myself to God in joy. Lord, thank you for what you've done. Today I am living in a sphere in which your Spirit can dominate, all because of who Christ is, all because of what Christ has done. Your word cements it, that the law of the Spirit of life in Christ Jesus is a controlling force that can rise above the law of sin and death. You sent Christ to condemn sin in the flesh. And I start off my Christian experience in the sphere of, in the atmosphere where the Holy Spirit can in fact continuously become the dominant controlling force. And that doesn't just mean freedom from sin. That means leading. That means guiding. That means teaching. That means the full capacity of the ministry of the Holy Spirit is at my disposal if I'll trust in what Christ has done. And this is fantastic.
2: Sure.
0: So it's not a question of fear. It's a question of joy.
2: Well, and you're right. It is joy, but yet, and I know you understand what I'm about to say, is that there should be a healthy fear
0: yes.
2: of God, because if we don't go God's way, sin will have, at least sin will have dominion over
0: yeah.
2: us.
0: The fear of the Lord is the beginning
2: of wisdom, right.
0: of knowledge. Right. I want to do what God wants.
2: Exactly.
0: I want my conduct, my life,
2: yeah.
0: to be under the direction of the Holy Spirit. And again, so a knowledge of what we must do and a knowledge of what might happen to us. To live with the idea that the Christian could never be controlled by the sinful influences that exist in us is not healthy. It's not spiritually healthy. That's
2: right.
0: what you're saying.
2: Right. Right. Well, yeah. And it's, I think we, you know, especially under grace, I think we water down the fear of God. We kind of, well, it's just reverence. It's, and that's true. It is reverence. But there should be, in fact, if you really look up the word fear in both the Hebrew and it means be exceedingly terrified
0: yeah.
2: of the consequences of not going God's way.
0: Yeah.
2: It's a terrible.

0: terrible thing to fall into the hands of the living God.
1: Yeah, in a negative sense.
0: Yes, right. If you're not going his way, and there should be a healthy, terrifying fear of not doing that.
1: The day I got saved, the night I got saved, the verse in Proverbs 1:7, the fear of the Lord is the beginning of knowledge, but fools despise wisdom. That was the verse that the Holy Spirit used to convict me of my condition. Mm-hmm. And as I traveled through the first six chapters of Proverbs that night, the Holy Spirit created that knowledge and showed me where I was in comparison to God. Mm-hmm. And that fear that you talked about was real in me.
0: Right.
1: It wasn't just, I'm sorry for my sin. It was, I see that I have violated the God that created me,
0: the God
1: that has done all these things to save me and bring about life for me. And I have held up my fist in his face and said, no, thank you, I'll do it my way. And so that fear is what drove me that night.
0: Mm-hmm.
1: And it was a fear.
0: Sure.
1: I recognized I was separated from God.
0: Mm-hmm.
1: And previous to that night, I knew the Christian theology. Mm-hmm. I knew the stories. I'd memorized hundreds of Bibles, but I never saw myself as separated from God, and I didn't have a fear of God until that night.
0: Right.
1: But then I saw the lengths that God would take in my life to bring me to that place.
0: Yes.
1: And that's where the fear came from. For me, it was the loss of my fingers, all five fingers of my right hand, addiction, downward spiral, getting in, destroying, stealing, killing. And I realized that that was happening because of my rejection and lack of fear of God or lack of respect of God.
0: And then once you make that decision to go God's way, that's where the joy, that's joy.
1: Yeah. Yeah, and to me, the fact that I can make that decision.
0: Yes, exactly.
1: The fact that this is available. Ladies and gentlemen, I so want that for you. I was thinking about it this morning in prayer. I'm gathered in prayer in the morning to experience intimacy with God. I can have that because of what Jesus did. He paved the way. I now have access by faith to the grace wherein I stand because of what Jesus did. What joy. I live in the sphere of the Spirit. I am in the Spirit, and I want the Spirit of God to have access to be the dominating feature, the controlling, dominating force in my life. It's not, again, it's a fearful, I'm fearful of rejecting what God has provided, especially now that I know what it is.
0: Right.
1: And I can see plainly the consequences of not operating as God has outlined in his word. Man shall not live by bread alone, but by every word that proceeds out of the mouth of God. And Paul here is telling the believer, I believe he is, that we have a great opportunity to have the righteousness of the law fulfilled in us, but we have to operate in God's provision, in God's way. And the choice is there. So which will you make today? You yourself, will you depend on the provision of God and allow the Holy Spirit to be the controlling, dominating influence? That mindset and that opportunity will produce a conduct that presents Christianity to the world in the right way. And it's not just fake it till you make it, or it's not just me trying to act out a certain way. It's the life of Christ rising up and producing that in you. That's where fruit comes from the very life of Christ rising up in us. So we live in a sphere as Christians that allows the Holy Spirit to work in us. But if we make the choice to trust in self, we're going to find ourselves basically existing in a sphere where flesh can be the controlling influence, where the sin nature can be the controlling influence. And that's what I think Paul is trying to help us to avoid here.
0: Mm-hmm. Absolutely.
1: Okay, so the one thing then, we talked about this yesterday. Again, look at the comparisons. The carnal mind is enmity against God. Verse 7, for it is not subject to the law of God, neither indeed can be. Again, I look at verse 7 and the idea of subject to the law as a very quick reference back to our subject in verse 4, and that is to be exhibiting righteousness of the law. But a fleshly mindset is not even thinking about holiness and righteousness and isn't subject to any rules of righteousness or holiness. Now, certainly this can apply to a non-believer, and there's strong evidence that that's the category Paul has in mind here. But at the same point, the believer who does not operate properly according to the new covenant procedure is going to find himself operating in a carnal mind. You must not take sin lightly. And you must not take the choice of what you trust in lightly.
0: Right.
1: What you
0: right.
1: depend in yeah. and what you depend on. And your knowledge of what Christ has done is so important, because it will determine whether your mindset primarily is carnal or whether it is in league with what God wants. Those that are in the flesh, those that are existing in the flesh, cannot please God. Well, we certainly know of a certainty that this in the flesh terminology points to an unbeliever, but a believer that has the opportunity to live in the sphere of the Spirit and rejects the right object of faith, is not trusting in what God has provided, I believe is then existing in the flesh. They're not lost, but they are under the influence then of the sin nature and the flesh, and it can become the controlling feature. Gentlemen? So again, the idea of after the flesh has the idea of, in a sense, dominion, probably might be better said conformity with or a resulting controlling feature, because there's a sense in which I believe that as a believer, it is right to say that sin can dominate us, but I believe that the power of Christ in us is still the main dominating feature, even if we fail to operate within the realm of it. And the reason I say that is this: the moment that you repent of a wrong mindset and the wrong object of faith, that law, the law of the Spirit of life in Christ Jesus, will immediately begin to rise up above any negative influence that a wrong object of faith might have created, and will begin to help remove the desires and influences caused by the sin nature expressed through the flesh. Christ is the dominant one. We're really not vying against two equal powers. And that doesn't mean that we don't see sin as a viable, powerful force. We must. That's where the fear of God comes in. But we see that Christ is the dominating feature. That's what gives me joy.
0: Sure.
1: And again, I don't earn this. This was given at salvation if I'll learn to operate in it, if I'll just learn to walk in it. Sadly, most Christians have not learned what Paul said in Romans 7, and that is, O wretched man that I am, and this speaks of his human condition. He's saved, but he's not yet glorified. Who shall deliver me from the body of this death? See, it's not a what, it's a who. And if you know the who and you place your faith in the who, he can exhibit power over sin, the power that he came to earth and died on the cross to win for us, the dominion over sin that he died to provide, you can have it. That's why I've said over the years, I firmly believe that everybody and anybody can be free from everything and anything, because the power that is greater than any other power that opposes you as a Christian is, again, the power of the Holy Spirit, the law of the Spirit of life in Christ Jesus. He has set me free from the law of sin and death. Christ has condemned sin in the flesh. Now, will we walk in what he has so that the Spirit can influence us and bring us a life of peace, bring us a life of joy, bring us a life of rest? Brother Swigert was very fond of referring to Matthew 11 an awful lot, because he found out in his own life. And Matthew 11, Jesus said, "Come unto me, all ye that labor and are heavy laden, and I will give you rest." What did he mean there? Well, he was speaking to people that had been straining under the law to provide holiness, righteousness, relationship with God on their own. And he says, come unto me.
0: Right.
1: Come unto me, and I will give you rest. Now, notice that that rest is beautiful. It's a peace. It's a settled disposition. And so I'm not living with this idea that I have to struggle to be acceptable to God. I live with the thought, I am acceptable to God. But then he said this, take my yoke. So there is a yoke. We have to come into a yoke with Christ. Two animals joined together under a yoke, pulled together to get something done. That was the idea of a yoke. And if we come under Christ's yoke, I guarantee you, we're going to be experiencing his power in our daily walk. We're going to experience what he can do in our minds, in our hearts, in our spirits. It'll produce joy, love, peace. The fruit of the Spirit will start walking with our hearts, and we'll be able to exhibit that to people. We've talked a lot, gentlemen, about love the last few days, especially since Paris's message Sunday night. But love is the premier evidence that a person is walking after the Spirit. They not only live in the sphere where the Spirit could work, but that sphere has been, you've taken advantage of it, and you have placed your faith in Christ's provision, and you are experiencing the help of the Holy Spirit, and the benefits of this are greater than gifts, greater than any other. It's love. Interestingly enough, in history, Wesley came up with that same conclusion when it came to sanctification. Mm-hmm. We might have disagreed as to how it was accomplished, but he said if it was a reality and we walked in it and we experienced it, that the real evidence would be love for God, love for God's people, love for the lost. And that's not a, again, a fake it till you make it. That's the kind of love that Christ had. I mean, when we talk about that, he said to his disciples, love one another like I have loved you. Yeah. I'm not sure I'm there yet, fellas.
0: Yeah.
2: And, you know, Jesus also would say that they will know that you're my disciples by your love one for another. We always try to make sure people know that we are Christ, that we are saved through things that we do. But really, the way that people are earmarked as Christians, they're earmarked as disciples of Christ, is by love. And by the love for each other, but ultimately also for, like you said, for the love for the lost, to see the lost redeemed and lost saved. Love is actually what should be driving everything a Christian does.
1: Yeah. And that is that can only be the result if it's truly God kind of love. As a result of the fruit of the Spirit, as you live in the sphere that you've been placed in as a Christian, and you depend upon Christ.
3: You see, we go back to the statement David made about fear, though. Love fulfills all of the law. And Paul wasn't nervous to say that.
1: Right.
3: And here he says the carnal mind is not subject to the law.
1: Right.
3: So there is no love when someone's experiencing death. And that's important to see here.
1: Yeah.
3: It's not just a small failure that we're talking about in Romans 8. We're talking about a sphere of death that if it does apply to a Christian, I think that's an application, that it's death.
1: Yeah. And before we bring it into application, what would it mean to the lost person? Death.
3: Well, the carnal mind is, the way I see it is the carnal mind isn't changed at salvation. And that's proven in chapter 7. In chapter 7, we're shown that I am fleshly, the same word, I am carnal, sold under sin. And so the potential to, and this is what's striking, you talk about fear. Some would argue, well, a believer can't experience what an unbeliever experiences. But in Ephesians chapter 4, Paul will say, therefore, and he warns them strongly, walk not in the vanity of your mind like other Gentiles walk. And I think that's exactly what he's saying here.
1: Okay.
3: The vanity of the mind is the equivalent to the carnal mind. And it's a futile way to live. And it's more than just what am I supposed to be believing? Because that fails to explain what death is. The fruit, death is the fruit of the wrong direction. That's failure, that's sin, that's bondage. So Paul's speaking more of the whole experience of one under law, I believe you would say in these passages, because he keeps bringing up the carnal mind is the one who thinks he can keep the law.
1: Right.
3: Which was where he was when he was not saved.
1: Right.
3: He was in the flesh. And so he said, and then in verse 5 of chapter 7 says, the motions of sins which were by the law did work in our members to bring forth fruit unto death. So for Paul, the carnal mind clearly for Paul was his old life.
1: Well, wasn't
3: because
1: it,
3: that was when he was under the Judaism and the Judaistic law.
1: That mindset, however, while we still have the capacity to be influenced by it, isn't that mindset being renewed in the sense of a day-by-day transition?
3: It has to be crucified. I don't think it can be renewed.
1: Well, isn't that the same thing? Aren't we actually referring to a mind that no longer thinks the way that it used to?
3: I think the renewal of the mind has to do with adding information to the new heart and mind. But this is the old man.
1: Okay.
3: In my view.
1: No, I would agree with you in the sense of the addition.
3: I think this is something that can't be fixed.
1: Yeah. The renewal of the mind, to me, is a transition from trusting in, I think this is the first greatest aspect of renewal that must happen, and that is a change in mindset towards what I trust in. Do I trust in Christ in the cross,
0: right,
1: or do I trust in what I can do to provide myself with righteousness?
0: Right.
1: If that first renewal isn't walking, and I think that that is part of what Paul is saying in Ephesians 4:17, walk not in the vanity of your mind. That has to change.
0: Right.
1: For the believer to then receive the leading of the Holy Spirit. Remember that it's the Holy Spirit that really brings about the renewal of the mind through knowledge, where we exchange the way we used to think for the knowledge of God's Word and the life that God wants us to live. I think that's a
0: new covenant mindset is what I think when I think of being transformed by the renewing of your mind. And as Joseph said, I think what he was implying is yes, it's a decision that we make, but it is also an ongoing process. And I never really thought about that, but I think that's true, that, you know, that's part of the journey, that's part of growing in the grace and knowledge of the Lord Jesus Christ, is our minds are being renewed in terms of thinking in terms of the new covenant and living according to that.
1: Colossians indicates that that renewal is an ongoing thing in the believer.
0: Yeah.
1: But I think it begins with the understanding of how to live in the new covenant.
0: Oh, absolutely.
1: And then,
0: it has to start there.
1: Yeah,
0: if you don't have that starting point, then you have no place to grow.
1: If not, you're just going to go down the road that leads to death.
0: Right.
1: And for the believer, you know, for the non-believer, and we've got to take a break, I'm way over. For the non-believer, the idea of death here is eternal separation from God. In the sense of the believer, I think that the wrong mindset, not trusting in Christ, can allow sin to be so dominant at times that the believer will be frustrated and walk away from the faith.
0: Sure.
1: It could happen. And yet, at the same time, death is, as according to the Apostle Paul, what he experienced when his mindset switched from faith in Christ to the law-keeping, which he describes in Romans 7. He describes a death there too. So he wasn't eternally lost, but there was a death that he encountered because he did not allow the knowledge of how to live for God to reign supreme in his heart.
0: At some level, you encounter spiritual death when you don't go God's way.
1: Yeah,
0: you know?
1: Yeah. And to Joseph's point, and maybe this is what he's saying too, the opportunity to think wrong is never far away. It's always something that could happen in any given circumstance at any time.
3: Yeah. Charles Spurgeon said, carnal mind is death is not saying that the carnal mind produces death. We got to think about that.
0: It is death.
3: That's a stronger statement than just produces death. Yeah. He's trying to tell us what the nature of that carnal mind is.
0: Yeah, right. Yeah.
3: That's a strong thing. Yeah. And I think as we say, that's what I was trying to say was what David said earlier. We should fear this operating in this.
1: Yes. Because that's not what God designed for you.
0: No.
1: When we come back, I want to take a look at verse 9.

0: Geiger draws from the book of Exodus to show believers how to break free from the flock and live a bold, meaningful life that saves others and conquers the enemy. 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

0: All right, we are back with you. Verse 8 says, so then they that are in the flesh cannot please God. There are two statements here in the Apostle Paul's writings after the flesh, which is dominant in verse 4 and 5, and in the flesh. I have looked at after the flesh as someone that has been in the sphere where the flesh can influence, and that influence has become a dominating feature. I think that whether I am influenced by flesh or influenced by the Spirit is based upon what I trust in, what I depend upon. But if I am operating in the flesh, I am in a position where flesh can exert powerful control, even as a believer, if I am existing in the flesh. If I am a non-believer in the flesh, I have no chance of salvation. I'm not saved. And the difference is, according to different scholarship and different thoughts available to us. In the flesh, according to Romans 7 and 5, I think refers back to the idea of someone who is not saved. I do think that there's a sense in which, so then that they that are in the flesh cannot please God, certainly describes a lost man. But it can also be ascribed, application-wise, to the believer who is operating incorrectly. Mm-hmm. So in the flesh, I think in Paul's case here, probably refers more to the believer who's not processing sanctification the right way. But in the flesh primarily indicates in other passages, when it's used negatively, mm-hmm. not always, but when it's used negatively, it refers to a lost person. So there's, again, a thought there.
1: Yeah, the only issue is verse 9 says, but you, Christians, are not.
0: Are not in the flesh, yeah. And this is one of the most powerful statements in the Scripture that seems to strengthen the sight or the idea that Paul is talking about two distinct people, saved and unsaved, mm-hmm. and scholarship points to that. But again, I look at verse 7 and I see the subject going back to verse 4, not subject to the law of God, neither indeed can it be. What we want in our lives then, again, is the understanding of how to live for God so that righteousness and holiness is there. So in this sense, I don't think Paul would jump out of the process of saying that a believer can't ever exist in the flesh. I think when he says that relative to a believer, if that's what he's saying here, he's talking about someone who has opted for faith in self, and they are now living in a sphere where the power of the flesh and the power of the sin nature could actually begin to be the controlling force. But I see the distinctions.
2: I agree. I can see both sides of the argument. And I think neither one do harm to the Scripture here either. And I think I wanted to make sure that I brought that up because I know there's several people watching. I know there's several Bible college students. I've actually had conversations about this chapter and these verses with some Bible college students recently as well. And that's one thing that I want to emphasize is that neither one of those views, I think, hurts the Scripture here. Viewing it as a saved versus unsaved individual or a saved individual that is struggling, I do think that no matter what, let me say it this way, the book of Hebrews also buttresses this a little bit whenever it says that without faith, it's impossible to please God. And so you cannot please God. Those that are in the flesh, those without faith, again, you can argue that salvation, or you can also argue someone who is saved.

0: saved but not operating in faith
1: right.
0: cannot please God. Mm-hmm. It's the same idea, the correct. Same argument, and both of them
2: correct.
0: Are correct.
3: Are you sure that Paul's not referencing the position, the positional thing in verse 9, but you are not in the flesh?
1: I think he goes, there's another interesting thought that we haven't brought up, and again, it goes back to which arena do you believe. But in verses 5, 6, 7, and 8, he uses the third person. Mm-hmm. But in verse 9, he comes right back to addressing specifically the believers in Rome. Okay. And so I think that verse 9, I'm convinced it is a position. But you are not in the flesh, but in the spirit.
3: And reading every, you know, I just read a little bit ahead, and that's just what I think. I mean, yeah. I may be wrong. I'm not saying that I know, but that's just kind of what makes sense to me.
1: Yeah. Well, I look at it that way, and I think that it, if we understand that the text, as Jonathan said, as Joseph said, I think as we all said, can be looked at either way. Brother Swigert acknowledges the fact that Paul is describing lost people, saved people, but he feels again that, as we do, that the thought processes are referring to a believer and how he addresses the sanctification process. So the danger of walking after the flesh, the option is certainly there in the sense of the believer that he warns against. But when it comes to verse 9, I've always looked at this as a huge, powerful, wonderful statement. Paul says, but you're not in the flesh,
3: right.
1: but in the spirit.
3: Yeah.
1: And that would be true of every born-again believer.
3: Right. Positionally.
1: That's where we start.
3: Right.
1: Yeah, exactly.
3: Yeah.
1: And I think that while the warning is there, look out, this could happen if we don't pay attention to God's provision and walk in it. But here's what I want you to know. See, and that's where he goes from the third person to addressing the believers in Rome exactly by in the text. You are in the Spirit.
3: Yeah.
1: In other words, you, and this is what
3: right,
1: I've been so
3: right.
1: excited about all week, you have everything that you need to operate
3: right.
1: successfully.
3: That's, yeah.
1: You have to be careful. You have to have a fear of God. You have to know what thinking wrong will do relative to the dominating feature, the controlling feature of your life. But you are not
3: right.
1: in the flesh.
3: Right.
1: That's not where
3: that's
1: you exist.
3: That's a bold declaration and affirmation of the reality of that truth.
1: Yeah. And I want you to that are watching, you have looked at yourself, and your failures sometimes make you wonder, do I have what it takes to live for God? Can I really have the victory that the men on the message of the cross are talking about? Can I really experience it? I want you to know, I want you to hear what Paul is saying here, that every single born-again believer starts off in the Spirit. The moment you accept Christ, that's the sphere in which you're placed.
3: Yeah.
1: And go ahead.
3: I'm sorry.
1: I'm excited about what you're talking about.
4: The last phrase here, now if any man have not the Spirit of Christ, he is none of his.
1: Again,
4: that's talking about salvation.
1: Yes.
4: Now, I wanted to just throw in here a totally different thought that is not referring to the baptism of the Holy Spirit.
1: Not at all. We talked about this yesterday. Honestly, there's nothing in Romans 8 that can be solidified as a thought relative to the baptism of the Holy Spirit, the Pentecostal baptism with the Holy Spirit. And Brother Swigert walked into this very studio, sat down one day about 10 years ago and looked at us and said, you know, there's nothing in Romans 8 that really talks about the baptism. It's all about salvation.
3: Well, you know, Paul, I mean, you all can correct me if I'm wrong, but I don't think he makes one reference really to the baptism with the Holy Spirit in his teaching. His dealings with the Holy Spirit is walking in the Spirit, walking after the Spirit. I don't think he even makes a reference to it. I'm not minimizing it, of course, but that's not what Paul emphasized.
1: In Acts 19, we want to be fair.
3: I'm talking about in his letters and the epistles.
1: But in the sense of sanctification, in the sense of living for God, I think it's so important.
0: Go ahead. No, you go ahead.
1: It's so important that we understand that we start with everything that we need. We start in the sphere where the Spirit can work, and the other ending of this verse is that's the Spirit of God lives in you, not a piece of it.
2: It really is the dividing line, though, this verse, between whether we're going to be elite Pentecostals or biblical ones. And I remember Tim Hill saying, you can only be as biblical or spiritual as you are biblical.
1: Yeah.
2: But we have to admit all believers are in the Spirit.
3: Right.
2: According to this verse. Yeah. And I have to say, I think it extends beyond position here because of that latter phrase. He's talking about the veritable presence that dwells in you.
3: Right.
2: So being in the Spirit is having the Spirit. You're the temple. He's describing us as the temple of the Spirit of God, and the Spirit dwells in us. And I think he's using a very raw, hard contrast. Being in the flesh is to be void of the Spirit. Right. That's literally what it means. Right. There is no Holy Spirit there. Yeah. It's a place of death. It's the plane of death and dying. You were on it when you were unsaved. Mm-hmm. And as a believer, and no one takes the other view here on the panel. I mean, there's an exclusive view of only unbelievers.
1: Right.
2: Yeah. So that, as you were saying earlier, no one takes that view. I believe it's referring to both. I think the text is speaking of the carnal mind and the flesh. That plane of death and dying was something of the past. It should not characterize us now, but can.
3: Look at the way Paul builds, and I'm getting ahead, but
1: he
3: talks about the Spirit of God dwells in you, and then he says, Christ is in you, and you are, you know, the body is dead, but the Spirit is life because of righteousness. So he's just building on the truth of that reality. Yeah. This is what you have.
2: And on that note, we were discussing this. There's the Holy Spirit does more in the believer. The word, we don't like the word automatic, but there are things he does in our lives simply because we're saved. Well,
1: amen.
2: We don't have to get things exactly right. He's there convicting. He's there. I mean, just his presence is revealing truth, revealing what's right from wrong. Yeah. That's all a result of being in the Spirit.
1: Yeah.
2: That's all a result of having the Spirit of Christ in us. But he can do more. Of course, the text here is,
3: I like to say, the more we submit to him, to this truth, the more he can do.
1: Yeah. I think that it's important, and this is what I really want to express to our audience. What Joseph is saying, what David is saying, these are all truths. But at the moment of salvation, the Holy Spirit has taken over.
5: Absolutely.
1: And he does things without us having the proper theological knowledge at the front. And if there's an automatic, I put it there. Maintenance is not automatic. What we receive at salvation is automatic. There is absolutely no hindrance when the believing sinner comes to Christ, repents of being a sinner, fearful of God's judgment, and accepts Christ. There's no opposition to the Spirit. We are in the Spirit. The Spirit of God moves in us. That's why this drunkard 41 years ago became a non-drunkard. That's why I can say I'm not an alcoholic. That's why this drug addict that you're looking at 41 years ago was set free from drugs. I didn't understand the message of the cross. And here's what I want to warn those of you that understand the message of the cross. The message of the cross doesn't produce a spiritual button that when we press it, the Holy Spirit starts to work. We kind of have at times could have presented that. The Holy Spirit is at work, but he's hindered. He's limited, frustrated, grieved, if you will, by a wrong object of faith and a wrong approach to our Christianity. And that's the problem. We come into this with everything that we have, and it's working just right. But then we begin to learn tradition. We begin to misinterpret the new covenant way of life. We begin to put faith in self. And that begins to hinder what the Holy Spirit can do. When we correct that, we find again the joy of what we had at the front.
3: Can we even say, though, that even maintenance is automatic if we continue to live in this truth?
1: I do.
3: We continue to walk in it. I think of, you know, Brother Swaggart always say, this is easy.
1: Yeah,
3: you
1: know? I know.
3: And I agree with that when we have the proper object of faith and to the degree that we do.
5: My yoke is easy. And you know, it is automatic in the sense that I don't have to do anything, right? If I'm sitting in my truck and I put it to drive, all I have to do is hit the gas. I don't have to go crank the engine. I don't have to make the transmission work.
3: Right.
5: It all does that itself. All I have to do is put it in drive. Mm-hmm. So the driving portion going forward, that's automatic if it's in drive. Mm-hmm. And so it is automatic in the sense that
3: we
5: my faith
3: keep it
5: being
3: on the right
5: placed,
3: road, though, right?
2: Watchman Nee called it the normal Christian life.
3: There you go.
2: Yeah. That's right. Yes. I think that if listeners can get a hold of that book, he explains a truth in that book that. Yeah. This is how it's supposed to work.
3: This is normal. Yeah.
2: This is how
3: normal.
2: It's supposed to work. The only thing that hinders it, though, I think, is us getting in the flesh.
4: Yeah, yeah. We have to take our foot off the brake.
5: We have to keep it on the road, right? I have to keep my hands on the steering wheel. It is automatic. There is a law of the spirit of life in Christ Jesus.
1: Yes.
5: It is automatic, but I do have to place my faith in the proper object. I do have to be changed. Yeah. I do have to live a righteous life. There's things that I
3: do. But the Spirit of God does that when we have our faith right.
5: And
3: right.
5: Exactly. Yeah. You know. Yeah.
1: And He will even help us understand why that faith is important.
3: Yeah, right. Yeah,
1: He is the leader.
2: He doesn't have a hard time producing fruit. That's the thing we've got to remember.
1: That's beautiful too.
2: We try to, we really strain and try to make it.
3: We're trying to make it happen.
2: But look at all that artificial stuff they've got on the shelves in Target, you know, and Walmart. It's not as good as the real stuff.
3: That's most Christians, isn't it?
2: It's not as good as the real deal, you know?
1: Yeah. So again, I guess I've been so excited to get to this portion of the text all week because I want you to know, as we close out today, I want you to know as a believer, you're not having to earn the equipment. You're not have to earn victory. You have to learn how to depend, how to walk in it. And I do think that as we learn to walk in it, it does become easier.
3: Right.
1: I become more cognizant of the times when I might trust in myself and I go, oh, wait, no, Christ has this. He's got this if I'll trust Him. And there is such joy.
3: Yes.
1: And peace and life and fruit of the Spirit that can be experienced when we walk in that. If we let tradition or we let a wrong interpretation of how to live the new covenant life dominate us, we won't have what God placed in us and we won't have the benefits. But you have everything you need. You are in the Spirit if you're a believer and the Spirit of God lives in you. Rejoice in that truth and walk in it. We love you. We'll see you tomorrow.
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8: I read some time ago that somebody said that when Jesus hung on the cross of Calvary to pay the price for the sins of man, the writer wrote and said that erroneously, I feel that he only shed a few drops of blood before he died. I don't think so. I was reading the other day behind one great scholar. He said that when Jesus died, the pumping of his heart pushed the blood out of the prince. And he went on to say, and I believe this is correct, that those nails went through his wrist because the wrist, not the palm, but the wrist were a part of the hand in Jewish lexicon and thought. And the blood would pour and the hands fell down and the blood would drip and be flung off the tip of his fingers until the very ground was saturated with his blood. I don't know how important that is. I just know one thing. I was not purchased by such corruptible things as silver and gold, but by the precious blood of Jesus. Hallelujah. Hallelujah. In Durban, South Africa, some time ago, we were there in a crusade, a big stadium outside. I'll never forget that moment. It was crammed with thousands and thousands of people. And there was a message in tongues. It wouldn't ordinarily be in a stadium that size, but it was. And then the interpretation, clear and distinct, came. And I'll never forget some of the words in it. It said, "Do you have problems? Are there hindrances, bondages, sins, or barriers? His blood, every precious drop, cleanses from all sin." And whenever that interpretation was given, a wave of glory swept that audience like I've seldom experienced in my life. My mama used to sing it so long, long ago.

Praise the Lord. 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Heaven is going to be a wonderful place because Jesus said that it would.

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They're starting to believe Him for great, mighty things. This old business about the days of miracles are over, or God stopped doing it 1,900 years ago, or He did it yesterday and He'll do it tomorrow, but He's not going to do it today. That is over. Jesus told those disciples, let down your net. And if you'll let down that net, thank God He's going to have a catch for you. Listen to the song.

Hallelujah. 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Only Jesus can affect a change in a person's life. 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How many believes that one day the trump's going to sound and he's coming back? Ladies and gentlemen, Janet Paschal, ain't no grave gonna hold this body down.

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Praise the Lord. Hallelujah. For the closing part of this service, ladies and gentlemen, John Starnes.

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2: You know, there's something that excites me just about more than anything else, and it's seeing our branded t-shirts out in the public. 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It's got my grandfather on the back with his famous saying, "Well, glory." 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
3: If you have your Bibles, turn with me tonight, please, to the book of St. John, chapter 14. St. John, chapter 14, I'm reading from two verses, 13 and 14. Jesus is speaking, and he says, "And whatsoever you shall ask in my name, that will I do, that the Father may be glorified in the Son. If you shall ask anything in my name, I will do it." I want to use for a subject, preaching a few minutes today, the last will and testament of Jesus Christ. The last will and testament of Jesus Christ. And incidentally, he is the only one, as I'm sure you well know, that left a will, died, and came back from the dead to guarantee that it be fulfilled to the letter. The last will and testament of Jesus Christ, would you bow your heads? Father, as we minister today, I would ask in the holy name of Jesus that you would help us minister according to thy word, thy will, thy way. We must do no violence to thy word. We must say nothing except that which the Holy Spirit wants said, desires said, in the way also that he would want it said. I'm asking you to anoint the people to hear, to receive of thy mighty word. And I'll ask it in the name of our Savior, the Lord Jesus Christ. Amen. Immediately after the message, we will be praying for those that desire to be filled with the Holy Spirit, to be filled with the Spirit. Amazingly enough, Jesus said almost nothing about the Holy Spirit the entirety of his ministry to his disciples or anyone else. Now, I want you to think of that. It would sound strange because the Holy Spirit is the single greatest armament, power, strength that the Church of the Living God has. And yet Jesus said just about nothing up until the Passion Week. He said more the last week of his life on this earth than he did the entirety of the other 3.5 years put together. And in the context of chapters 14 through 17, we find the last will and testament of Jesus Christ. And in this, his teaching on the Holy Spirit, the most graphic, glorious, wonderful, stupendous, miraculous, eye-opening teaching that he did in the entirety of his earthly sojourn, chapters 14 through 17. And in this embodiment, or in the embodiment of this teaching, he said so much that were we to expound upon it, There is no way the human mind could comprehend all of what he said. But I want to touch upon four brief salient points in this will and testament that he left for you and me. A will is a tremendously important document. It's the reason it's called the last will and testament. It is one's will being carried out, and you testify to your will and have others testify that it is done and done properly. I happen to believe that what Jesus wants, and he wanted only that which the Father told him to want or desire. He said, I say nothing but that the Father tell me said. I do nothing, but first I see the Father do it. His whole life was an expression of the will of the Father. His whole ministry was an expression of the will of the Father. His entire being was an expression of the will of the Father, as an example to you and me. He said in St. John 14 and 16, this is a part of his will, and I will pray the Father, and he shall give you another comforter. I'm reading his will to you today. You are the recipients of his will. I am a recipient of his will. And I want to tell you, I would rather be a little tiny, tiny, tiny part, have a little tiny, tiny, tiny portion of his will than to be first in line for the will of all the Rockefellers or the Mellons or the Gettys or the richest people on the face of this earth today. He said, I will pray the Father and he shall give you another comforter. The word comforter actually means helper. We don't quite understand it in our Western culture. We think of comforter as something else. We think of someone that's very discouraged or in grief or sad, and somebody pats them on the back and comforts them with some encouraging words. But that's not what the word comforter here means. It may include that, but it means helper. He's one called alongside to help us. I will give you another helper. I will give you another comforter, the Holy Spirit. I need the Holy Spirit. Every day I live, I know more that I need the Holy Spirit. Every pastor must have the Holy Spirit. Every evangelist must have the Holy Spirit. Every Sunday school teacher must have the Holy Spirit. Every missionary must have the Holy Spirit. Every businessman ought to have the Holy Spirit. Every teacher ought to have the Holy Spirit. Every housewife ought to have the Holy Spirit. Every student ought to have the Holy Spirit. Every teenager ought to have the Holy Spirit. Every single Christian ought to have the Holy Spirit. I need this helper. I'm going to be frank with you, I can't do it. I'm going to boast a little bit now like Paul. There aren't many men on the face of this earth that I believe God has gifted with more talent, I don't know about ability, but with more talent than he has this poor, pitiful preacher here. But my poor talent can't do it. You understand? It cannot do it. I must have that helper for it to be done. The helper, the Holy Ghost. The helper, the Holy Spirit. The helper, the Holy Ghost. I need him in everything I do. You say, well, you're a preacher, Brother Swaggart. I'm not a preacher. Man, I wouldn't want to open a car door and get in without the Holy Spirit to help me. I wouldn't want to take out for Baton Rouge tonight without the Holy Spirit to help me. I wouldn't want to get up in the morning and just open my eyes without the Holy Spirit to help me. I want him when I get up. I want him when I'm up. I want him when I go to bed. I want him when I'm asleep. I want him when I'm down. I want him when I'm coming. I want him when I'm going. I need the helper. And Jesus said, I won't give him to you for just a little bit. He shall abide with you forever. You're looking today at a bona fide, a guaranteed, genuine fanatic. I don't apologize for it. I'm a fanatic on the Holy Spirit. I wouldn't go to a church that didn't specialize in the Holy Spirit. I wouldn't listen to a preacher that didn't specialize in the Holy Spirit. A church without the Holy Spirit is like an automobile without fuel. A preacher without the Holy Spirit is like a bird without air to fly in, like a fish without water. The Holy Spirit. The world doesn't understand him. Most of the church doesn't understand him. Most of the church denies him. They say he's not even here. I'm going to speak to you by television a little bit, and it'll drip over on some of the others that are here. Some of you, most of you, many of you attend a church where they tell you that it all passed away 2,000 years ago. The days of miracles are over. Now, what kind of church is it that they tell you can't have an experience with God? You can't have an experience. It's all an old cold mechanical function. That's all it is. Just a cold religion. No experience. They deny experience, decry experience, demean experience. Then they tell you the gifts of the Spirit have been done away with. They tell you that the word of wisdom, the word of knowledge, discerning of spirits are no longer here. They tell you the gift of faith, that the working of miracles and the gifts of healings are no longer here. They tell you that the gift of tongues and interpretation of tongues and the gift of prophecy is no longer here. Somebody said, three of those gifts reveal something, three of them do something, and three of them say something. Whenever you go to church and nothing is revealed and nothing is done and nothing is said, he's not there. I want to say that again. That's good preaching. Without the Holy Spirit, there is nothing that's going to be revealed. There is nothing that's going to be done. There is nothing that's going to be said. You can build your seminaries until moss grows over the top of them. You can educate preachers until we choke on our degrees. You can build buildings until it looks like the Taj Mahal. But until you have the power of the Holy Ghost, you're not going to see people